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1: We'll see whether or not they can make a deal that's satisfactory to us. We have it very much under control. The blockade is unbelievable. The Navy's been incredible. The job they did is like a wall of steel. Nobody goes through.
2: The U.S. president has been speaking at the White House. Earlier, he threatened more intense bombings if Tehran didn't agree. It could mean restrictions are lifted by both sides at the Strait of Hormuz. Airlines have cancelled just over 13,000 flights this month. Analytics from Cirium's data comes as jet fuel costs soar due to the war in the Middle East. Parents in South Wales are being urged to check their kids are washing their hands properly after a hepatitis A outbreak in Barry. Public health officials say cases in several households suggest the infection could be spreading. Vaccines are being offered to close contacts and families are told to seek medical advice for symptoms like fever or jaundice. Arsenal will face holders at Paris Saint-Germain in the Champions League final. The French side drew 1-1 with Bayern Munich in Germany, meaning they progressed 5-6 on aggregate. And Bonnie Tyler is said to be recovering after being rushed to hospital for emergency intestinal surgery. Posting a story on the singer's Instagram account, her family revealed she's being treated by doctors at her home in Portugal. They say the 74-year-old's surgery went well and are wishing her a full and swift recovery.
3: My name is Anne from Berkshire. Premier has been like a lifeline to me. Since the passing of my beloved husband, I would feel very downhearted, very low at times. And although I have a supportive and caring family, they're not with me 24 hours of the day, and although Premier is. I turn my radio on first thing in the morning at about 6 a.m., and I get daily nourishment for my soul, which encourages me before I head off for work. Many times when I would be going through my low moments in my life, just at the right time, there would be an appropriate song on the radio, a scripture reading, words of encouragement from a presenter, a preacher, that uplifts my spirit and gives me hope to carry on. Through the preaching and teaching of God's Word, I am stronger spiritually and I can face the challenges of life. Being on my own, it's not easy, but with the help of God and with Premier guiding me through and giving me daily nourishment for my soul, the nourishment that reaches where no other, nothing else can reach.
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5: 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It's Thursday morning. And I'm Michael Vanstone. We're together now for 3 full hours, right till 4 o'clock. So thank you for joining me in Hope in the Night. We have music and Bible readings, but we're going to begin today, as always, with Let the Bible Speak. It comes to you in association with the Free Presbyterian Church of England and Wales.
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7: From the Free Presbyterian Church in England and Wales, we present Let the Bible Speak. Once again, it's time to Let the Bible Speak. And I invite you to stay tuned as we bring the gospel in message and song, preaching Christ in all his fullness.

Hello, this is Philip Knowles, Minister of Southgrove Free Presbyterian Church, Walthamstow in London, giving you a warm welcome in the name of our Saviour, the Lord Jesus Christ, to our Let the Bible Speak radio ministry. It is our prayer that if you are saved by the grace of God, through faith alone in Christ alone, then you will grow as a Christian, strengthened in your Bible reading, prayer life, living for God, and increase in the knowledge concerning the Gospel of Jesus Christ. And if there is one listening who has never received Christ as their only Saviour,

then as the Bible speaks, may you understand that for God so loved the world, that he gave his only begotten Son, that whosoever believeth on him should not perish, but have everlasting life. If we can be of any spiritual help to you, please make contact and accept a personal warm welcome to our Sunday services at 11 a.m. and 1 p.m. Or if unable to attend in person, please tune in to our services online, either by our church webpage or church Facebook page.

Today's Bible reading is from Genesis 39, verse 17. Please listen along with me as I read Genesis chapter 39, verse 17. And she spake unto him according to these words, saying, The Hebrew servant, which thou hast brought unto us, came in unto me to mock me. Amen. We know the Lord will add his blessing to the reading of his word.

0: Genesis chapter 39, verses 1 through 6. Joseph was bought by Potiphar to work as a slave and a servant in his house. Joseph's job in Potiphar's house was a good job. Of course, through time, more responsibilities were added as Joseph had been promoted. Potiphar could see that Joseph was a trustworthy slave, a trustworthy servant. The Lord was with him. He was the best servant, a slave among slaves. Joseph was put over the whole house of Potiphar, and every day Joseph did that which was required of him. One day, Joseph's character was then tested. His biblical principles were on the line. The honor of God was at stake. At the workplace, he was tempted, continually pressurized, pursued by another person. This case, a married woman, Potiphar's wife. And she begged Joseph to lie with her, in a sense really, to commit the sin, the act of adultery. She made it sound that Joseph was missing out. But from Joseph's point of view, this was great sin and wickedness against God. And that's why Joseph was led by the Lord to make the right decision. Joseph didn't have to think twice. Rather, Joseph put the Lord first. He honored the Lord. Joseph walked by the Spirit and lived by the Spirit. When Potiphar's wife acted upon the lust of the flesh, reaching out for Joseph, he refused, he rejected. He seen her temptation, her request, as great sin and wickedness against God. As a result, this woman felt embarrassed at being rejected by a servant, by a slave. She then falsely accused Joseph of coming on to her, wanting to lie with her. And this cost Joseph his occupation, his career, and any further promotion he may have received. But God would give Joseph back much more in return. God would vindicate Joseph in his own appointed time. He would exalt him to the throne of Egypt. But until that time, God had a purpose for his life. Dear men and women, maybe you have been there. Maybe some are there now. Some will be there later. You will need to make decisions to refuse someone or something because you're choosing the ways of God. You may be under temptation by another person to do something which is wrong. However, choosing to obey God is doing what is right to no blessing. Maybe it's a promotion, an opportunity arises, but to accept it, you have to dishonor God. You have to do some things that are not right in order to get this promotion. It may be someone's tempting you to act in a way that is uncomfortable, unpleasant. And if you don't respond with favor, it's going to cost you your job, your position, more benefits. You'll never succeed in this line of work. You'll never pass those exams. I'll make sure of that. Well, if that's the decision between honoring or dishonoring God, you always honor God. Refuse it, reject it, because it means it's not for you. Refuse it and reject it. And God will honor you. God will vindicate you. God will deal with those who put you in such a situation. Remember Joshua said in Joshua 24 verse 15, "Choose you this day whom ye will serve. But as for me and my house, we will serve the Lord." Learn from Joshua. Yea, learn from Joseph. Don't look ahead and think, if I do this, hopefully I won't get caught. Or how far could I go without causing trouble? Rather, say, how could I ever do this great wickedness and sin against God? How could I do that, be involved in this and take that? It would dishonor God. Remember, David prayed in Psalm 35, verse 1, "Plead my cause, O Lord, with them that strive with me. Fight against them that fight against me." Psalm 138, verse 8, "The Lord will perfect that which concerneth me." Do what is right according to Scripture. Live to honor God, and God will take care of the rest. He will deal with the pest and give you his very best. O believer, you will never lose out by doing right with God. God has a purpose in everything, and he will exalt you in due season. He will give you back much more in return. O sinner, Christ came to give eternal life. Therefore, choose life. Choose the way he has given. Receive the gift of eternal salvation, the joy of sins forgiven. Don't listen to others who say you can get to heaven your own way or any way, or do this, give this, say more of this, and you will get to heaven. That is not true. That is false. There's only one way to get to heaven. Jesus Christ is the way, the truth, and the life. No man cometh on to the Father but through him, except through him, that means. Salvation is of the Lord. Faith in Christ alone, that's the only way. Therefore, enter into life by trusting only in Jesus Christ for full salvation.
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3: 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I'm Michael Vanstone, and this is Hope in the Night.
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0: Need to breathe with happiness. Well, I don't know what you're feeling like this morning, but I'll tell you something. We've got more of the words of Jesus coming. They could certainly bring you a sense of God's presence, peace, joy, and, well, it could make all the transforming difference, couldn't it, to your life. That's all coming up very soon as we resume reading through Jesus' Sermon on the Mount, which is to be found in Matthew chapter 5, 6, and then Matthew 7. Coming up in a moment, it's Jenny and Tyler. Stay tuned to Premier.
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1: Jenny and Tyler with Psalm 46 set to music. Well, yesterday morning, we finished the show with me reading to you the first part of Jesus' teaching about anger. And where we go next is something that's really, really important for us to hear. If we are angry, if we are resentful, if there's something going on in us where we really bear a grudge against somebody for something, then Jesus tells us what to do about it. And it's really quite practical. And I'll tell you, it's really, really important, not least to us, because seething anger inside is not something that's good for us, honestly. Anyway, you'll hear the words of Jesus from my lips, but they came first from his. That's after the Morrison Orpheus Choir.

the Morriston Orpheus Choir, and it's a beautiful song, isn't it? Oh, how he loves you. So these words come from a paragraph of Jesus teaching about anger. Let me read them to you. It's from Matthew 5, if you want to find it for yourself. So if you're presenting a sacrifice at the altar in the temple, and you suddenly remember that someone has something against you, leave your sacrifice there at the altar. Go and be reconciled to that person. Then come and offer your sacrifice to God.

Bernadette Farrell and a song called Christ Be Our Light. Well, if you receive Premier's Voice of Hope magazine, it's free. You've only got to ask for it. We'll send it to you. You'll know that much of it is taken up with reflections by Jonathan Edwards for each day. Well, great thing is Jonathan Edwards himself is here to bring you each day's, and he'll be here after the 2 o'clock news with this morning's reflection, Be Still and Know. News is next.

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1: From the Sky News Centre at 2. Two people on board a cruise ship linked to a hantavirus outbreak are said to be self-isolating after returning to the UK.
2: There are a small number of individuals who have already left the cruise previous to this outbreak, two in the UK, and we've contacted both those individuals. We're very grateful for them. They are self-isolating with our support.

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1: Emma Henderson's a former EasyJet pilot.
2: We had actually pulled onto stand and were parked, and I had just left the flight deck to go and say goodbye, and a fight broke out on board. One of the passengers headbutted another passenger and his nose was flattened into his face, and it was horrific for everybody around. It was 3 a.m. We had to call the police.
1: Parents in South Wales are being urged to check their children are washing their hands properly after a hepatitis A outbreak in Barry. Public health officials say cases in several households suggest the infection could be spreading locally. Manchester City are celebrating winning the Women's Super League title for the first time since 2016. They've been crowned champions after Arsenal's 1-1 draw with Brighton last night. City have been top of the WSL.
3: I'm Susan Ellis from Doncaster. 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She also said, have quiet times with the Lord 3 times a day, which I did. In my prayer diary, I write all my prayers. 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And Jesus has started talking to me. I write down what he says to me, and he's given me strength, and he shows his love for me, and he disciplines me, and it's all through that one programme of Premier Christian Radio. Thank you very much.
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5: Welcome to Be Still and Know. I'm Jonathan Edwards. This is our opportunity to hear what God is saying to us today. Psalm 107, verses 1 to 3. Give thanks to the Lord, for he is good. His faithful love endures forever. Has the Lord redeemed you? Then speak out. Tell others he has redeemed you from your enemies, for he has gathered the exiles from many lands, from east and west, from north and south. This psalm celebrates the people's return after the exile. This was a massive moment in national life, and the psalmist is clear that it was entirely because of God's consistent faithfulness. In the psalm, he looked back through different chapters in the life of God's people and records the fact that despite repeated human failings, God had not given up on them. Time after time, they'd rejected his guidance and gone their own way, but God had not abandoned them. The final verse of the psalm sums up the situation beautifully. Those who are wise will take all this to heart, he writes. They will see in our history the faithful love of the Lord. Our own personal stories are not so very different from this. As we look back through our lives, there will have been times when we've been totally unaware of God's presence, and others when we've deliberately gone our own way. There have been decisions that we've made that make us wince with embarrassment now. But through it all, God has been faithful. Now we need to speak out. We need to learn the lessons of our own personal history and use them as a springboard for our worship. The return from exile was not a neat historical event. It was supremely messy and stretched over a long period of time. When the people returned to their homeland, they were not welcomed with open arms. And it took a long time to reconstruct the city of Jerusalem and restore the worship of the temple. That's our life too. There are no quick and easy solutions to the challenges of life, but through it all, God is faithful and his love can be entirely relied upon. Through all the messiness of life, we need to make sure we keep our eyes fixed on God and keep singing our songs of worship. So let me ask you a question. What's the main reason that you want to praise God today? And now let's pray together. Loving Father, thank you that you are always faithful and loving. Help us to keep praising you amid all the twists and turns of life's journey.

Amen. Well, I'm so glad you joined me today. I encourage you to join me every day for Be Still and Know here on Premier. Well, you might like to join the thousands of people who listen to this on podcast, which is, of course, available at any time. I hope you have a great day today. God bless you.

It's crazy. I've been singing it for years, and you probably have too. Welcome to the second hour of this morning's Hope in the Night. Yeah, I'm Michael Vanstone, and we've got two more hours together. So we're going back in a moment to what Jesus has to say about anger. He's actually going to cover a whole number of different topics as we work through the Sermon on the Mount. Anger is first, then adultery, divorce, vows, revenge, love for your enemies. Oh, I'll tell you, he covers some really vital and important issues. So his final paragraph about anger is what you'll hear next.

And that was Noel Robinson and I Surrender. So what did Jesus say about anger? Well, here's some more of his teaching. When you're on your way to court with your adversary, settle your differences quickly. Otherwise, your accuser may hand you over to the judge, who will hand you over to an officer, and you will be thrown into prison. If that happens, you surely won't be free again until you have paid the last penny.

0: The beautiful voices of the St. Michael singers there, and Oh for a Heart to Praise My God. Well, there's a few things, and they interestingly seem to be to do with the Navy, that are significant for the 7th of May. Let's start with the earliest, shall we? Let me tell you about this. I don't know whether you've been to the historic dockyard at Portsmouth, but I guess the thing that most people want to see, although, arguably, the Mary Rose might be the thing that you want to see even more. I don't know. Different people, different preferences. But HMS Victory is there in the historic dockyard at Portsmouth. It's a 104-gun warship. It was launched where it was built. That was at Chatham Dockyard in Kent. This was in 1765, though not commissioned until 1778. And it's quite extraordinary being able to visit it, walk through the ship, and see how people lived all those centuries ago. If you get a chance, go see it. So, yeah, she was launched, Chatham, on this day in 1765. Coming next, one of Charles Wesley's great hymns.
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Kingsway Music and Can It Be? Well, we're working through the teaching of Jesus on different topics in the Sermon on the Mount. And the next one is adultery. What does Jesus have to say? Well, it's just a few verses. I'll bring it all to you. That's after this. It's Ian White.

This is very powerful teaching from the lips of Jesus. Hear this. Matthew chapter 5. You have heard the commandment that says, you must not commit adultery. But I say, anyone who even looks at a woman with lust has already committed adultery with her in his heart. So if your eye, even your good eye, causes you to lust, gouge it out and throw it away. It is better for you to lose one part of your body than for your whole body to be thrown into hell. And if your hand, even your stronger hand, causes you to sin, cut it off and throw it away. It is better for you to lose one part of your body than for your whole body to be thrown into hell.

The Salvation Army with Who Is On The Lord's Side. Remember singing that at lots of baptismal services, as the pastor of the church I went to said, look, are you on the Lord's side? Have you been baptized? Do you need to make it public that you're a follower of Jesus? And in the end, I heard the voice of God and I got baptized. Never regretted it. Well, thanks for joining me this morning. Don't forget, there's 3 hours of ministry programs after this show. So I finish at 4, then 3 hours of ministry programs for you between 4 and 7 here on Premier Christian Radio.

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1: From the Sky News Centre at 3, a British tour guide who's been tested in a Dutch hospital for hantavirus says he has no idea how long he'll be there. Martin Anstey, who's 56, is one of three people who've been evacuated from a cruise ship. UK health officials say two other passengers are self-isolating here. Spain's hoping the rest can disembark in Tenerife, though the Canary Islands president's not happy. Our correspondent Thomas Moore says rules appear muddled.
2: If you're Spanish, then they will take precautions and keep you in isolation even if you're not showing any symptoms. Everybody else can get on board a commercial airliner along with other holidaymakers and go home.
1: Donald Trump's again insisting a deal with Iran could be close.
3: Now we're doing well. Now we have to get what we have to get. If we don't do that, we'll have to go a big step further. But with that being said, they want to make a deal.

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1: On aggregate. And Bonnie Tyler is said to be recovering after being rushed to hospital for emergency intestinal surgery. Posting a story on the singer's Instagram account, her family revealed she's being treated by doctors near her home.
2: My name is Jean and I live in Bedfordshire. Since my husband died, Premier Christian Radio has been my one constant and dependable early morning and late evening companion and help. 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He will strengthen me, and there is a continuing plan for my life to prosper and help and to give me hope and a future. 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

Well, this is the third hour of this morning's Hope in the Night. Happy Thursday to you, by the way. Whatever your day looks like it might include. So may God bless you. Thank you for joining me. I'm Michael Vanstone, bringing you music and Bible readings from now until four. So we go back to the teaching of Jesus in the Sermon on the Mount. We've covered two different topics. One, anger. Two, adultery. Number three is divorce. Just two verses about this, and they're coming after this.

So the teaching of Jesus from the Sermon on the Mount about divorce. You have heard the law that says, a man can divorce his wife by merely giving her a written notice of divorce. But I say that a man who divorces his wife, unless she has been unfaithful, causes her to commit adultery. And anyone who marries a divorced woman also commits adultery.

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0: Sinach and I remember, well, I remember it was about an hour ago, wasn't it, that I told you about this was the day when back in 1765, the HMS Victory was launched at Chatham Dockyard in Kent, which is now, of course, preserved at Portsmouth Historic Dockyard. But this was also the day, and these are a couple more Navy stories from this day. On this day in 1915, the German submarine U-20 sank the RMS Lusitania, killing 1,198 people. How tragic was that? And in 1945, on the 7th of May, the last German U-boat attack of World War II sank two freighters in the Firth of Forth in Scotland. So that was the last time it happened, and I guess a lot of people breathed a sigh of relief when they realised there would be no more German U-boat attacks on shipping. Well, stories from the past. We're going to catch up with what Jesus has to say, and it's very relevant to us in the present, and that's coming very soon. Tim Hughes is next.
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Jesus, praise you. Tim Hughes and When the Tears Fall. So, a recap. In the Sermon on the Mount, Jesus teaches about anger, adultery, divorce, and now vows. So, I'm going to make sure you hear what Jesus has to say about vows. And actually, it's something I'm going to divide into two sections because it's quite a lengthy paragraph. So, the first part of Jesus teaching about vows after this.

Sheffield Celebration Choir and Song of Joy. Thanks for joining me for Hope in the Night. I'm Michael Fanstone. I said just now, and I've changed my mind since then. Okay, hope I'm allowed to do that. We've heard Jesus teaching on anger, adultery, divorce, and I said I would actually divide what he said about vows into two sections. I won't actually. I'll keep it as one integral whole. So here it comes, the words of Jesus about vows. You have also heard that our ancestors were told, you must not break your vows. You must carry out the vows you make to the Lord. But I say, do not make any vows. Do not say, by heaven, because heaven is God's throne. And do not say, by the earth, because the earth is his footstool. And do not say, by Jerusalem, for Jerusalem is the city of the great king. Do not even say, by my head, for you can't turn one hair white or black. Just say a simple, yes, I will, or no, I won't. Anything beyond this is from the evil one.

0: The Lord says,
1: "But I tell you, love your enemies and pray for those who persecute you, that you may be children of your Father in heaven. He causes his sun to rise on the evil and the good, and sends rain on the righteous and the unrighteous." Matthew chapter 5, verses 44 and 45.

in your worship, and just as I am. Well, hope you'll be able to stick around, because after the 4 o'clock news, we've got 3 hours of great ministry programs, kicking off this morning, as always, with the Briscoes and Telling the Truth. But a real treat for you between now and then, because the UK churches with the UK blessing on their way. I'll see you tomorrow morning.

We pray a blessing, manna rained down from heaven. This isn't second guessing, we know that we are protected. May the peace that surpasses all understanding be our message. Grace and favors in your nature, in your essence.

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1: From the Sky News Centre at 4, two people who returned to the UK from a cruise ship at the centre of the hantavirus outbreak have been told to self-isolate despite not showing symptoms. The UK Health Security Agency insists the risk to the general public is very low. Nika Alexander is from the World Health Organization.
2: This isn't a new virus. It has been around. We've known about it for a good 30 years now. Every year there are a few hundred cases in some parts of the world, a few thousand in other parts of the world. So we, as in the collective health community, knows how to manage this virus.
1: US reports suggest a deal with Iran to end the war could be close. It's reported to include a commitment from Tehran on the issue of nuclear enrichment. Yesterday, US President Donald Trump said the Strait of Hormuz would reopen if Iran agrees. Britain's former National Security Advisor Lord Ricketts says there are many factors at play.
3: Now they're trying to fix something that was broken by going to war in the first place. It's not a very good set of results, but I think Trump, most of all, wants the markets and his MAGA base to understand that the war is going to be over and therefore the price of oil comes down.
1: Experts think they found what causes a type of stroke that affects around 35,000 people a year in the UK. A study has found lacunar strokes that can lead to dementia may be caused by widening arteries in the brain. Ryanair's boss wants to see an end to early morning

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5: Now, as we're going to continue looking into John chapter 17, we come to the beginning of the 17th chapter. The particular emphasis that I want to draw from these verses is this. We see the Lord Jesus praying. We notice, first of all, how instinctual prayer was for him. And we need to learn from that. Is prayer instinctual as far as we're concerned? We notice also the content of his prayer, and we learn to pray as we build our praying on his model. So with that in mind, let me read to you the first few verses of John chapter 17. Jesus had just told his disciples, "In the world you will have trouble, but in me you may have peace. So take heart." After Jesus said this, he looked towards heaven and prayed, "Father, the time has come. Glorify your Son, that your Son may glorify you. For your Father granted him authority over all people, that he may give eternal life to all those you have given him. Now, this is eternal life, that they may know you, the only true God, and Jesus Christ, whom you have sent. I have brought you glory on earth by completing the work you gave me to do. And now, Father, glorify me in your presence with the glory I had with you before the world began." There are three things that Jesus prays here. Of course, there'll be three things that he prayed. But we're only going to talk about two of them. First of all, he talked about his own position. Secondly, he prayed for the disciples who had gathered with him on that particular occasion. And thirdly, he prayed for those who would believe down through the centuries as a result of the ministry of the early apostles. Let's notice, first of all, how Jesus prays about his own situation. The thing that strikes me immediately is how Jesus, in a crisis situation, and there was no crisis like his crisis now, he is about to go to a cross. In a crisis situation, instinctually, Jesus turns to prayer. Why is that? Because prayer was the most natural means of communication open to him. It's interesting to notice that the opening words of John chapter 17, translated, "He looked towards heaven and prayed," should actually be translated, "He looked towards heaven and said." It wasn't as if it was a formal praying that he got into. It was a most natural conversation with the Father that he embarked on. That was what prayer meant to him. It was the most natural means of communication in the world. Luke tells us that Jesus frequently withdrew into lonely places in order to pray. We know from Luke also that when Jesus had a specific concern,

0: he would pray about it. So on one occasion, he said to Peter, "Simon, Simon, Satan has desired to have you that he might sift you like wheat, but I have prayed for you." And so now as the Lord Jesus is about to confront the cross, it's obvious what he's going to do. He is going to turn to prayer. And we can learn something about this. Sometimes when people get themselves into a crisis situation, they get around to praying eventually. Other people, as soon as they find themselves in a crisis situation, would pray automatically. It's the first thing that comes into their mind. Not the last resort. It is the first thing that comes. Why? Because prayer is customary to them. Because prayer is an open line of communication with the Father. Because prayer is the thing that they embark on whenever they have a concern. Those for whom prayer is the most normal means of communication, those for whom prayer is a customary activity, those who know what it is to relate concerns to the Lord in prayer when crisis comes know exactly how to pray. And those who have not prepared in prayer for crisis will panic and probably have a deep, deep difficulty. Notice, therefore, the resort of Jesus to prayer at this crisis time. Secondly, notice the way he goes about praying. It's rather interesting to see that the first part of his prayer, he doesn't even get around to specifically saying what he wants. There's a very real sense in which he spends quite a lot of time telling the Father a whole lot of stuff the Father obviously knows. Now, he's not trying to teach the Father, and he's not trying to help the Father remember something he's in danger of forgetting. In actual fact, he is setting the stage in which his prayer can really work. You see, prayer has to be set in a specific context. The context in which Jesus sets his prayer is simply this. He says, "Father, you have granted me authority over all people in order that I might give eternal life to people." Eternal life, he says, is not a thing. Eternal life is, in essence, a relationship with God. Eternal life is not something you get when you die. Eternal life is a relationship you enjoy with God here. It's the life of the eternal one, and it takes you right through the grave, and it lasts you throughout eternity. And my task in coming into the world was specifically to give eternal life to people who would understand you can't earn it, but you can receive it as a gift. "Now, Father," he says, "I have completed the work you gave me to do." That is why I'm praying. He is praying in the context of the purpose for which he came into the world. He is praying in the context of the will of the Father, of the purpose of the Father. His prayer is not simply a response of his own desires. His prayer is a concern that the eternal purposes of God for which he exists might be worked out in his life. You've got to get prayer in context. Otherwise, it won't work. You know how important it is that we keep things in context. Now, Jesus shows us how to pray. He doesn't simply pray in panic when crisis comes. He prays as was his custom. He doesn't pray simply on the basis of his own desires. He prays in the context of his understanding of the will and purpose of the Father. Which leads us, of course, to the requests of his prayer. And the requests of his prayer are very, very simple and very straightforward. Request number one, glorify your Son. Request number two, in order that your Son may glorify you. To glorify the Son means, "Father, I want to be seen in the reality of my person. I want the wonder of who I am to be clearly recognized." This sounds desperately self-serving, but remember, his concern is that as people see who he is, they will understand the wonder and the glory of the Father. He says, "Father, I want you to restore to me the glory I had with you before the worlds were created." This reminds us, of course, that the Lord Jesus was involved from eternity with the Father in the creation of the world. But there came a specific time when he laid aside his glory, assumed our humanity, lived and died and rose again, ascended to the Father in order that we men and women might be reconciled to God. The wonder and the glory of his person is seen in this. that he would lay aside all that was his by right in eternity and come to our earth and live in desperate circumstances and be dreadfully abused with us in mind. This shows his grace. This shows the wonder of his mercy. This shows his incredible love. It is his grace and his mercy and his love which are his glory. He has shown his glory down here on earth par excellence in the cross and the resurrection. But he has now the opportunity to go back to the Father and to receive his pre-incarnational glory and to add to it all the glory that accrues to him because of what he's accomplished on the cross on our behalf. So he says, Father, my concern is that people might really see and give credit for all that I am and all that I've done. What a prayer that should be for us today. Our world is full of people who can't see the glory of Jesus. Our society is full of people who do not understand the wonder of his person. They have no clue about the significance of who he is and what he has done. They have little sense of being thrilled with the Lord Jesus. And we need to pray that that will happen in people's hard, cold hearts. But notice that he is concerned that to the extent that he is glorified, the Father will be glorified. A lot of people think the whole point of us being here is we might have fun. Another lot of people think the whole point of us being here is that we might make a bundle. A lot of other people think, hey, I'm here on earth to do my own thing. No, you're not. You're made by God, for God, to glorify God. You say, you mean God is sitting up there saying, come on, glorify me. No. What God is saying is this. You need to understand that if it wasn't for me, you wouldn't be. If it wasn't for me, you wouldn't be alive and you wouldn't survive. If it wasn't for me, you wouldn't have any gifts. You wouldn't have the gift of time. You wouldn't have any energy. You wouldn't produce anything. So if only you could get around to admitting the fact, God, here I am, alive today for no other reason than you created me and you sustained me, and here I am going to work today and I'm going to produce for no other reason than you gave me the ability, you gave me the energy, you gave me the strength, you gave me the gift, and therefore everything that I do is simply a statement of how incredible you are, not how wonderful I am. It is perfectly appropriate for people to understand why they are alive. Jesus understood it, and he said, my raison d'etre, my reason for being, is that I might come into the world and finish the work he gave me to do, which is to make eternal life available to people.
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0: What is the reason for you being here? What is the task he's given you to do? Do you have an overriding concern that you might fulfill it? And in the fulfilling of what God had in mind for you, the sheer glory and wonder of God will be manifest in your life. That should be the overriding desire, the overarching concern, and the tone and the context of your praying. Jesus teaches us how to pray as he prays on this occasion. Notice, however, the second aspect of his praying. Jesus prays about his disciples with respect to two specific things. He prays about his disciples and their relationship to the world, and secondly, their relationship to the Word. Three things, particularly, Jesus states about the relationship of his disciples to the world. Number one, Jesus said, disciples are left in this secular society. Number two, Jesus explains that they are not of this secular society. Number three, Jesus outlines in this passage that he sends his disciples to this secular society. In it, not of it, sent to it. I submit to you that if we can get this nailed down in our own lives, we will have got the structure in which we live our Christianity in the world today. But I promise you, it's not easy. You see, some people, when they say to themselves, well, here I am in this secular society, this is where I live, so I may as well just throw myself into it. So they live in it and of it. Other people say, well, I'm a Christian now, so I am not of this secular society, and therefore I must isolate myself from it. So they're neither of it nor in it. So we have some who are in it and of it, and we have some who are neither of it nor in it. Now, the Lord Jesus didn't give us the freedom to decide to do either of those extremes. He said, you are in it, you're not of it, and you're sent to it, which means he has a purpose for us living in secular society, where, first of all, we're distinct from it, but we're committed to do something about it. We're in it, we're not of it, we're sent to it. Notice also that he prays about the disciples' relationship to the Word. He says, now, Father, I would like you, please, to sanctify these disciples of mine. I'd like you to sanctify them for me, in the same way that I sanctified myself for them. And the way I'd like you to do it, Father, is please sanctify them through the Word, because the Word is truth. Now, that probably sounds like a lot of gobbledygook, so let me explain it to you. Sanctify means to set apart in a very special way. Jesus said, I sanctified myself for these disciples. I set myself apart in a very special way for them. How did he do that? Well, he sure set himself apart when he stepped out of heaven and down into the womb of Mary. He sure set himself apart when he was prepared to live for 30 years in the boondocks of a tiny little dusty country that was ill-developed in the Middle East. He sure set himself apart in 3 years public ministry. And could we ever misunderstand the unique setting apart of Jesus when he went to the cross for us? I sanctified myself for them, he said. I died for them. Now then, Father, in exactly the same way that I set myself apart for them, would you please work on them so that they might be set apart for me? Because in the same way he says that you sent me into the world, I want to send them. Now, when I was sent into the world, he said, I had to be set apart. If I'm going to send them into the world, they're going to have to be set apart. They're going to have to be special. They're going to have to be different. They're going to have to be unique. There's going to have to be something about them that makes them put other people on inquiry. Sanctify them, Father, and do it through your word. Do it through your word, because as the Bible gets under their skin, it will change their priorities. It will change their perceptions. It will change their aspirations. It will change their behaviors. It will make them different people. It will set them apart for me. Up until now, they've been in the world and of it. Up till now, they've simply lived for themselves. Basically, fundamentally, no different from other pagans. But now, they're mine. They have eternal life. Set them apart, Father. Get the word into them. Get it working in them. Get it changing them from the inside out so that as I was set apart for their benefit, they would be set apart for me through the word. Oh, listen, when you understand what's supposed to be happening in your life, you should pray. Well, you say, oh, Father, if I'm to be set apart in this secular society, uniquely different, not in it, not of it, but in it, sent to it, set apart by you, how I need to know the impact of your word in the power of the Spirit, changing me from the inside out. Oh, Lord, would you please make that happen? When you think about it, an awful lot of praying is necessary. We need to know how to pray when crisis comes because we have already found that prayer is instinctual and habitual. We need to know how to pray Because if we're not careful, we can be so wrapped up with our own whims and caprices, we can forget we're here to glorify God. We need to pray if we're to ever understand the tension of being in the world but not of it and sent to it. We certainly need to pray if ever we're going to know what it is to be set apart for Him as He was set apart for us. Let's make sure we're deriving our resources through prayer. There is comfort through prayer.

0: 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Stuart Briscoe today on Telling the Truth. 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Now let's hear from Stuart as he delves a little deeper into today's message. Stuart, eternal life isn't just something we're going to have when we die. We actually have it now, right?
1: That's right. Eternal life is not something we're going to get when we die if we're good enough. Eternal life is someone we receive now, even though we are not good enough. Now, that needs some explanation. What does it mean that we talk about eternal life being someone? Well, Jesus himself said this, that life eternal is to know God and his Son whom he has sent. So knowing eternal life is all about experiencing the crucified, risen Christ in our innermost beings. And when we receive him, we receive life eternal. Now, life eternal is a whole lot more than life that doesn't end, everlasting life. Life eternal is a life of quality, not just a life of quantity. The life of quality is the life of the eternal one. It is knowing God. It is knowing the one whom he has sent. That is Jesus. And when we know him, then we experience his life within us. This is life eternal that we receive in the here and now, not because we're good enough, because we're not, but because by grace through faith, God has made it available to us.
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0: So much is shallow these days. Pictures, but not words. Texts that seem impersonal. Tweets rather than conversation. 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

0: Welcome to The Word for Today, featuring the Bible teaching ministry of Pastor Chuck Smith, founder of the Calvary Chapel Movement. This radio program is a chapter-by-chapter, verse-by-verse study through the entire Bible. And on today's edition of The Word for Today, Pastor Chuck continues his message, The Profitable Word of God, as we pick up in 2 Timothy chapter 3, verse 16. And now, with today's study, here's Pastor Chuck.
1: Noah. The earth was really flooded. Noah escaped. Jesus said, as it was in the days of Noah, so shall it be at the coming of the Son of Man. Confirm that Noah was a real person and it was a real event. So you have to be careful when you start chipping it away at one side, because the whole thing will come down on you. All scripture is given by inspiration of God. Now, when you have difficulty in your understanding of a scripture, rather than setting that aside and say, well, God really didn't say that, just say, hey, I really don't understand that yet. I have many scriptures that I don't understand yet. I've got a file up here that says, wait for further information, and I've filed many scriptures in that file. Now, I'm not about to say God was wrong. I'm just saying, hey, I am stupid and I lack an understanding. God is right. I don't know exactly yet what he said, but when I find out, I know he's going to be right. For all scripture is given by inspiration of God. And as such, they are profitable. And how profitable is the word of God to us today? What a blessing. They're profitable for doctrine. What am I to believe about God? What am I to believe about man? What am I to believe about sin? What am I to believe about angels or the future or life or death or life after death? The scriptures are profitable to establish the foundation of my beliefs. They're profitable for doctrine. I can base my beliefs upon what God has said because it is indeed God's word. I have great difficulty with these people who develop doctrines that are contrary to what Jesus said, as though they understand more than Jesus about what's happening in the future. The Jehovah Witnesses, seeking to develop their doctrine concerning hell, and that it is a place of oblivion, no consciousness, no awareness. And they use the book of Job as their proof text. When Job was talking to his friends and they were talking to him about the future, and Job said, oh, I wish I were dead, you know, where it would all be over, where, you know, the miseries would all be gone. What's the first thing God said to Job when God came on the scene and entered the conversation with his friends? He said, who is this who is talking all these words without knowledge? Job, tell me, have you been beyond the gates of death? Do you know what it's about? Well, Jesus has, and he told us what it's about in Luke, the 16th chapter. Now, are you going to, you know, take the word of Jesus? Or are you going to develop a doctrine that is diametrically opposed to what Jesus said? The word of God is the foundation for doctrine. What I believe because God has said it. And my whole doctrinal concepts are premised upon the scriptures. God said it. They are profitable for reproof, for correction. And how often the word of God has brought correction to my course of life. easy it seems to get sort of distracted and off course. And the Word of God comes and it brings a balance, it brings a correction. It brings a correct perspective. It's profitable for instruction in righteousness. And righteousness is just actually the act of being right, or doing right, or living right. It's instructing you on the right kind of life. This is the right thing to do. It's instructing us in righteousness, that the man of God may be perfect. And the word perfect, of course, is always that of completeness. God wants you to be complete. The Greek word literally is fully matured, or of full age. Fully matured. That the man of God might be fully matured, thoroughly furnished unto all good works. In other words, the Word of God is that which thoroughly prepares me for any work that God might have for me to do. Now, many people have a legitimate and proper desire to be used of God. Oh, God, I want you to use my life. Good. That's proper. And you should have that desire. But God prepares the instruments through which He works. And the most important preparation is through the Word of God. That is where you become thoroughly equipped to do the work that God has designed and ordained for you. So if you want God to use your life, then thoroughly equip yourself in the Word of God. The study, the understanding of the Word. That's why we're here tonight. Just to go, line upon line, precept upon precept, plodding right straight through the Word of God. The whole idea is that of thoroughly fitting you as an instrument that God can use. And you will find, as God's Word becomes a very part of your life and you begin to be guided by the Word of God, that God will begin to use you in very exciting ways. But we so often make the mistake of going out ill-equipped or running without a message. So God's Word, Scripture, given for inspiration by the inspiration of God, and is profitable. Of course, this morning we pointed out that the inspiration of the Bible is proved by internal evidences, such as its total accuracy with known facts of science when it happened to cover scientific subjects. Now, though it is infallible, inerrant, and inspired, I did make a mistake in my message this morning on the speed of Arcturus. It's 12,000 miles a second. I think I said 12 million. It's 12,000 miles a second, but that's pretty fast too. So you see, I'm not inerrant and all, but the Scriptures are. Paul said to Timothy, I charge thee before God and the Lord Jesus Christ. Hey, that's heavy duty, man. When you charge a person before God and before the Lord Jesus Christ, laying a charge now on Timothy, the Lord Jesus Christ, who shall judge the quick and the dead. Now, the quick is an old English word. It means alive. Someone said in L.A. traffic, there are two kinds, the quick and the dead. But the word means alive. The Lord is going to judge those that are alive and those that are dead at His appearing and His kingdom. Now, there will be two judgments. The one at His coming, His appearing, will be the judgment of those who have lived through the Great Tribulation period. The first thing that Jesus does when he comes again, according to Matthew's gospel, is he gathers together the nations for judgment, and he will separate them as a shepherd separates his sheep from his goats. And he will put those on his left hand, and he said, you know, depart from me, ye workers of iniquity. I was hungry, and you didn't feed me. I was thirsty, you didn't give me anything to drink. I was naked, you didn't clothe me. I was, you know, sick, and you didn't visit me. In prison, you didn't visit. And Lord, when did we see you this way? Well, inasmuch as you did not do it to the least of these, you didn't do it to me. To those on his right hand, come, you blessed of the Father, inherit the kingdom that was prepared for you from the foundations of the world. For when I was hungry, you fed me. Lord, when did we see you like that? Well, inasmuch as you did it unto the least of these, you did it to me. But the judgment, which will determine those who will be allowed to go into the kingdom age when Jesus is going to reign upon the earth for 1,000 years. After the 1,000 years reign, then he will judge the dead. And all of the dead, small and great, will stand before the great white throne of God. And they will be judged out of the things that are written in the books. So I charge you before God and before the Lord Jesus Christ, who is going to judge the alive and the dead at his appearing and his kingdom, the two judgments. What does he charge him? Preach the word. Why? Because it is the word of God that can change man. It is the word of God that can inspire really bring the changes, can cleanse a man. So preach the word. Oh, isn't it a shame that there is so little preaching of the word of God today in the pulpits across the country? All kinds of preaching of psychology and all other kinds of things, but so little preaching of the word. I charge you before God and before Jesus Christ, Timothy, preach the word. Paul said, we preach not ourselves, but Christ crucified, and ourselves his ministers for your sakes, his servants. Preach the word. And then he said, be instant, in season and out of season. In other words, be ready to go. Sometimes you feel like it, sometimes you don't. Ready to go. Reprove. The word of God is profitable for reproof. Rebuke and exhort with all long-suffering and doctrine. Now, Paul is emphasizing here, preach the word and get the people indoctrinated in the basic foundational truths of God. Preach the word. 4, the time will come when they will not endure sound doctrine, but after their own lust shall they heap to themselves teachers having itching ears, and they shall turn away their ears from the truth and shall be turned unto fables. You know, it is an interesting thing how that the word of God seems to create an appetite for the word of God. And it seems to spoil you for anything else. When the word of God is so exciting. There is so much there. It is so powerful, so dynamic, that when you really are being taught the word and you really get into the meat, you begin to grow and be strengthened. You just can't be satisfied with these little, you know, beautiful days and butterflies and sparrow sermons, you know. Everything is pleasant and the world is great. So, the time will come, though, if a person doesn't have a diet of the Word of God, they get itching ears. Oh, he tells the greatest jokes, you know. Man, the guy's a great storyteller. And the people have itching ears. They want to be entertained. And churches have become really entertainment centers. I mean, they put on shows that That would make Hollywood jealous sometimes. They want to be entertained, itching ears, desiring entertainment, turning their ears away from the truth. And it opens them up to be gullible, to listen to fables. But watch thou in all things, and endure afflictions, and do the work of an evangelist, and make full proof of thy ministry. Now, Paul was an apostle by the will of God, but he was also a pastor and a teacher. Timothy had the calling of an evangelist. Paul is encouraging him to preach and to do the work of an evangelist. Now, it is important to know what area of ministry God has gifted you and called you to fulfill, and that you be what God has called you to be and not attempt to be something that God hasn't made you, because the most difficult and frustrating thing in the world is to try to be an evangelist if God has made you a pastor teacher, or to try and be a pastor teacher if God has made you an evangelist. You know, we've got to make our calling and election sure. We've got to know what God has called us to be. The first 16 years or so of my ministry was totally frustrating as I sought to be Chuck an evangelist by the will of God. God never called me to be an evangelist. And my endeavors to do so were just totally frustrating and unfruitful. It was not until I really acknowledged and came to the realization that God had called me as a pastor teacher that the ministry began to be blessed, because now it's natural, now it's not forced, now I can be what God's called me to be, comfortable with it, loving it. So to Timothy, do the work of an evangelist and make full proof of your ministry. So important that we make full proof of that ministry. For Paul said, I am now ready to be offered. The time of my departure is at hand. Things were going bad for Paul in Rome. The trial is not looking good. He's appeared for his preliminary hearings, and he's heard the charges, and he has seen the attitude of the Roman government at this point. And Paul realizes his days are numbered. This is the last letter that Paul wrote, his letter to second epistle to Timothy. And he realizes that the handwriting is on the wall. The time of my departure is at hand. You see, with Paul, he looked at death as only a departure on his journey. I'm going to move in a short while from this tent into a mansion, the building of God, not made with hands, eternal in the heavens. The time of my departure is at hand. And then Paul said, I have fought a good fight. I have finished my course. I have kept the faith. Oh, what an important thing to say when the time of departure gets close. And I look back at my life and I can say, well, I fought a good fight. I gave it in all I had. And I have finished the course. Earlier, Paul had written to the Philippians. And he said, I have not yet apprehended that for which I was apprehended of Jesus Christ. Neither do I count myself perfect, but this is what I'm doing, forgetting those things which are behind. I'm pressing towards those things which are before, as I press towards the mark for the prize of the high calling of God, which is in Christ Jesus. He saw the Christian life as a race. He said, don't you realize that they which run in a race run all, but only one receives the prize? So run that you might obtain. I've fought a good fight. I've been in there. I have finished now my course. And I have kept the faith. So, henceforth, there is laid up for me a crown of righteousness, which the Lord, our righteous judge, shall give me at that day. And not to me only, but unto all of them also that love his appearing. We are told to wait for his appearing, to look for his appearing. And now Paul speaks about loving his appearing. The crown of righteousness. Jesus said to the church of Smyrna, "Be thou faithful unto death, I will give thee a crown of life." The various crowns of heaven. That crown of righteousness. The Lord our righteous judge shall give. And not to me only, but all those that love his parents. So do thy diligence to come shortly unto me. Hey, get here quick. I'm about to leave. Time of my departure's hand. So hurry, get here as quick as you can. For Demas has forsaken me. Now, Demas was joined with Paul in other of the salutations of his previous epistles. But Paul had said earlier that all of those of Asia had forsaken him. Actually, it probably would have meant their own death had they associated with Paul at this point of the trial. For he was a prisoner condemned to die, and their association with him now would endanger their own lives. So Demas has forsaken me. Tragic. Because of the reason, having loved the present world, and has departed to Thessalonica. In other words, for his own skin, you know. But wants to live on.
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1: May the Lord bring you into a special consciousness of his presence, of his love, of his interest in your life. And may you walk in the consciousness of God's grace and be led by his Spirit. May you come into a new relationship with God, a very personal relationship with God. In Jesus' name.
0: 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That's right here on the next edition of The Word for Today.

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0: Hello, my name's Mary. I live in Torquay. I have Premier Radio on in the background. There are some things that change, and there's been such a great deal of change in the last few years, and since I first knew of Premier Christian Radio back in the 1990s. 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
1: Who's God's target audience? Everybody. And he really has a heart for the people who are overlooked. He loves the field worker. He loves the house cleaners. He loves the bus boys or girls and the dishwashers. He loves the factory workers and the immigrants and those living in poverty and those sitting in jail cells. God loves them.

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1: And that means a new life and a new destiny. Isn't that wonderful? It's so simple. God has made it so simple. So the Corinthians, the problem with the Corinthians again, is they're forgetting this simple message and they're trying to complicate it. They're trying to make it, because philosophy's big in their culture, they're trying to feel like, well, you know, we're right there with the philosophers. We've got our own philosophy. And Jesus is our philosopher. And Paul and Peter and Apollos, you know, they're like the disciples of Jesus, like, you know, Plato had disciples. So they're trying to turn this thing into something that it's never intended to be. So all that the philosophers thought they were going to do through their philosophical arguments, they're going to give people a better life, you know, whatever the case might be, it never produced anything. But this wisdom of God through the cross literally transformed the lives of millions of people. So the foolishness of God is wiser than human wisdom. God's weakness is stronger than human strength. Human strength never broke a single chain of sin. Human strength has never put to flight even one devil. But Christ, through the gospel, he has broken the power of sin over the lives of, again, millions upon millions upon millions of people. He's liberated people from the bondage that the spirit world, the demons, and the devil have held people in. And Paul reminds us of that in Colossians 2:15. Having disarmed powers and authorities, he made a public spectacle of them, triumphing over them by the cross. So, you know, the proof is in the outcome of the message. So all of this philosophizing and all of this does little to nothing to ever really change anything. The gospel comes with its power and it radically changes. It transforms. It turns people around. It literally makes people into new people. That's the amazing thing about the gospel. But it's so simple. Christ died. This Jewish man who was also God died on a cross to pay for the sins of the world. And anyone and everyone who put their hope and their trust in him, they are saved. And that means a new life and a new destiny. Isn't that wonderful? It's so simple. God has made it so simple. So the Corinthians, the problem with the Corinthians again, is they're forgetting this simple message and they're trying to complicate it. They're trying to make it, because philosophy's big in their culture, they're trying to feel like, well, you know, we're right there with the philosophers. We've got our own philosophy. And Jesus is our philosopher. And Paul and Peter and Apollos, you know, they're like the disciples of Jesus, like, you know, Plato had disciples. So they're trying to turn this thing into something that it's never intended to be. Because the motivation at the end of it is really, we don't want to be nobodies. We want to be somebody. But now Paul takes them right back for a reality check into who they really are. So the message of the Corinthian believers, that's what we move to next. He's going to remind them that the very people that they are now despising, the very people that they are now looking down on, the very people that they would just as soon not come into the congregation because they're just a bunch of nobodies, Paul is going to remind them that, hey, guess what? That's who you were. And so look what he says. Verse 26, brothers and sisters, think of what you were when you were called. Not many of you were wise,

0: by human standards. Not many were influential. Not many were of noble birth. But God chose the foolish things of the world to shame the wise. God chose the weak things of the world to shame the strong. God chose the lowly things of the world and the despised things of the world and the things that are not to nullify the things that are, so that no one may boast before him. See, because God is not impressed with human ideas and accomplishments and those things. None of those things, I mean, you know, if we just get a little bit of a grip on who God is, it becomes crystal clear why he's not impressed. You know, all that we have, he's instilled it in us in the first place. Now, of course, most people never think of that, right? Most people never think that they're as smart as they are because God created them with that ability and they, you know, had an opportunity to get the education that other people didn't. A lot of people never think about the fact that their beauty is something that is a gift from God, or their rank, you know, in life or whatever. People don't think in those terms, right? They somehow put, we have this tendency to just sort of put it back on ourselves, that we are somehow responsible for this. But the whole point is that that is not the case at all. And, you know, I mean, if you think about it today, this kind of stuff has gone to an unimaginable level of intensity in our culture. Because we're living in a time when everybody is striving to be famous, striving to be somebody, to have their voice heard, to be recognized. I mean, that's just the culture that we live in. And things like social media have heightened the intensity of that. But this is the world, and it's just been exacerbated by what's happening in our culture through technology and those things. But I mean, you know, now it's the elites are, they've always been influencers in the culture, but now it's like everybody wants to be an elite. But these are not the things that God's people should be preoccupied with. Now, Paul, it is important to just note this, that Paul doesn't say that there are not any who are wise or any who are influential or any who are of noble birth. He says there are not many. Now, Paul himself, in some ways, was in the category of, you know, he was an educated person. He had a prominent role in his own culture as a rabbi. You have a man named Sergius Paulus, who is called an intelligent man. He's the proconsul of Cyprus in Paul's time. You have a reference here in the New Testament to a man named Erastus, who was the treasurer of the city of Corinth. So even in the scriptures themselves, you will find that there are people of rank, there are people who of wealth and so forth, but they are the minority, not the majority. They are the minority. The majority of believers throughout history have been from the common people, the poor among all nations. And remember, Jesus said, when he was describing his mission as a Messiah, he said, "I've come to bring good news to the poor." You know, the poor, it's that group of people that throughout almost all of history have been trampled on, have been disregarded, have been seen as the nobodies in every society. But that's the very people that Jesus said the gospel was going to primarily go to. But again, what's the point? The point is the Corinthians, they've forgotten that. And so Paul is, like I said, he's using their own experience to remind them. Hey, listen, those of you that think you're somebody, that's what he'd be saying. Let's remember, let's have a reality check here. Let's get back to who you really are. And really, thank God that he didn't do things the way you are thinking now, that he probably should have, because had he done things that way, you would be excluded because you're not part of the in group. Now, Karl Marx, some of you know who that is. Karl Marx used the term proletariat to refer to the working class. And he used the term bourgeois to refer to the middle and the upper classes. And he and those who followed and still follow his philosophy, they set themselves up as the champions of the proletariat. Now, this word, the proletariat, is interesting. The word originally referred to the lowest class in Roman society. So Marx borrows it from Roman society. The text, the description that Paul gives of the Corinthians is really a description of the proletariat. And so what is the point? The point is that the proletariat, they are the ones God has chosen. And that Jesus, not Marx or his associates, Jesus is the champion of the common man. Jesus is the savior of the common people. Now, of course, the Marxists always present themselves as the savior of the common man, but they never save the common man. They only become another version of oppressing the common man. And we should recognize that. Jesus, the gospel, this is for everyone. And there are no categories with God. Remember, James touches on this. He says, you know, what's going on in your church? A rich man comes in and you say, hey, sit right here in the front row. A poor man comes in and you say, hey, you sit in the back. You know, you stay in your seat right there. James says, what is that? You've become judges with evil thoughts. So all the way through, the scriptures condemn this kind of behavior. And we as the people of God, individually and collectively as a church, we can never lose sight that our mission here is to reach people, all people, not just particular classes of people. You know, sometimes churches have the idea of like church leadership will say, like, we're going to target a certain group of people. So in our community, we're going to do some research. We're going to find out what the demographics are. We're going to find out, you know, people's age and their income bracket they're in and, you know, things they like and whatever. And then they decide, well, we're going to target this group. These are the kinds of people that we want in our church. That is so contrary to the message of the gospel. Who's God's target audience? Everybody. God, he wants to reach everybody. And he really has a heart for the poor. He really has a heart for the people who are overlooked by the majority in a society. He loves the field worker. He loves the house cleaners. He loves the bus boys or girls and the dishwashers. He loves the factory workers and the immigrants and those living in poverty and those sitting in jail cells. God loves them. We, even as Christians, sometimes forget that. We overlook that. We, like the Corinthians, sometimes we get saved maybe out of that, but then we sort of get sophisticated. And then we come up and, you know, here's the crazy thing. God will make you into something. But the problem is we forget that God made us into something. Then we start thinking that we really are something because of just who we are. So we can never forget. If God took a foolish thing and made it wise, and then I start thinking that my wisdom is my own wisdom, then I'm setting myself up for a fall. If God took an influential person and made them a person of influence, and I start thinking that, well, I'm influential because of who I am, then I'm setting myself up for a fall. And so on and on. This is the thing that we cannot forget. And the church collectively When the church has forgotten this, when the church has focused its mission or aimed at, we're going to have an upper class church, we're going to have a church of the rich and the famous and you know, the prestigious and all of that sort of thing, and then neglects those who so desperately need the gospel, you know what happens? You know what's happened historically? It creates a vacuum, and then others rush in as alternative saviors. So, you know, you could build a case that Marxism, socialism, communism, however you want to label it, it's all related, right? It's piggybacked on the failure of the church in this particular area. The Russian Revolution in 1917, you know what they did? They pointed and they said, man, the church, these people, they are in league with the aristocracy. They couldn't care less about the peasants. It's obvious by the way they treat everybody. And Lenin and those guys came along and said, we're going to give you a better thing. But it was like an alternative. Marxism is a false gospel. It's an alternative gospel. It's a human version of certain aspects of the gospel, void of God himself, and obviously void of Christ. But that's what happened in the Russian situation. That's what's happened in South and Central America and in numerous other places. The church institutionally links itself with the aristocracy and oppresses the poor, and this causes the vacuum that causes people to rush in. So what's the solution? Well, the church's solution is, let's never lose sight of who it is that God is wanting to touch and reach. And let's remember that it's everybody. And let's never come to a place where we have a stratified situation in the church where we've got the best seats reserved in the front for the wealthiest and the best looking. And, you know, they're the ones that stuff has happened over and over again. And it's rooted in the very things that Paul is addressing here. See, that's the thing. It wasn't just a personality contest that Paul was contending against. He sees that underneath this, what looked like a personality contest among church leaders, underneath this, there was an idea that was completely counter to the gospel. And it was the idea again that the world is divided into two, somebodies and nobodies. And we want to be part of the somebodies. God deliver us from that personally. God deliver us from that as a church. God deliver his church from that. And let's remember that Jesus, he's the champion. He's the hero of the common person. He's the one who loves and wants to reach and save and bring into his kingdom. And everybody in that kingdom, like we read at the foot of the cross, it's level ground. It's all level ground. Now, finally, what is the message to the Corinthian believers and to us? And that message is found in verse 30 and 31. And so here he reminds us this. It is because of him that you are in Christ Jesus, who has become for us wisdom from God. We are in Christ Jesus because of God. God chose. What did he choose? He chose the foolish to confound the wise. He chose the weak to confound the mighty. And so forth. We're in Christ because God chose us to be in Christ. So again, where is boasting? Where do I have place for human pride in this picture? There's no place. I'm in Christ because of God, who through Christ has become wisdom for us. That is our righteousness, holiness, and redemption. So, in other words, everything is God's gift to us. And just like God gave that gift to every one of us, he wants to give it to everyone else out there that will receive the simple message of his love demonstrated through the death and resurrection of his son. And so, final word, therefore, as it is written. Now, when Paul says, as it is written, he's referring back to the Old Testament. And here he's referring back to the prophet Jeremiah. And Jeremiah 9:24, he's alluding to what Jeremiah said there. And read that later today. It's such a beautiful passage. But there the Lord, through Jeremiah, is saying to the people at the time, he's saying, do not let the wise boast in their wisdom. Do not let the rich boast in their riches. Do not let the mighty boast in their strength. But the one who boasts, let him boast in this, that they know me. That's our boast. And that's what Paul says here. As it is written, let the one who boasts, boast in the Lord. And so all of this stuff, the somebodies versus the nobodies, this is all just complete contradiction of what the message of the gospel is. So the reality is we're all nobodies that God made somebody because of Jesus. The important thing is that we never forget it. We never forget it. And if we never forget it, whoever we see, we're going to look at them through that lens and think, man, I was a nobody. And look what God did for me. God, you can touch that person. You can reach that person. And you want to show love for that person. You want to consider that that person is someone for whom Christ died. That person is someone that God wants in his family. And so may God help us in our time.
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0: Now, these kinds of issues, let me just say this in closing. This stuff, you know, history just repeats itself over and over again, right? So the Corinthians, they battled with this, and they got things sorted out through Paul's correction. And then for a little further down the road, somebody else is doing the same thing. And all the way through the history of the church, you find these same things resurface over and over and over again. And so here we are, it's a new time, it's a new day, it's not the first century, it's the 21st century, but these truths are as applicable to us and necessary for our understanding as they were for those back then. Let's just always remember, God does not have the categories that we do. And God has a wisdom. And that wisdom is ultimately Christ. And that's the wisdom that far surpasses any wisdom the world has to offer. That's the wisdom that we need to live by. That's the wisdom that we need to just continue to immerse ourselves in.
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2: Let me give you something you need to know. 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It flips over. 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That's God's design.
3: Welcome to Grace to You with the Bible teaching of John MacArthur. I'm your host, Phil Johnson. Today's culture encourages women to aspire to leadership, perhaps in a business setting or in the academic world. But what happens when pursuing goals like those removes a wife and mother from where her giftedness is most needed and best used, in the home? Still, what if she has the energy to manage her home, care for her kids, and take an outside job? Can a woman work outside the home and please God? What if her outside work is ministry-oriented, maybe serving her local church? Today on Grace to You, John MacArthur will give you principles for discovering God's design for a successful woman. Get practical answers you need, and if you're a husband or a husband-to-be, you need to hear John's message too. So follow along now in Proverbs 31.
2: To depreciate the role of a homemaker is pretty foolish. The breadth of the role of homemaker is amazing. To be able to be an economist, a steward of funds and resources, to be able to analyze all the products available, to be strong enough and well-planned enough to make the right moves at the right time to acquire the right things, to be fully a wife to your husband and a tender and loving mother to all of your children, to apportion all the responsibilities to everybody who was a part of the labor force, that takes some woman. People say, well, you know, women have administrative skills. Why should they get locked up in a house? They don't understand. It can be the fullest and most wonderful expression of womanhood. Verse 16 takes us even further into the enterprising woman. She considers a field and buys it from her earnings. She plants a vineyard. There's a field, perhaps adjacent to the property that the family owns. She feels it's at a right price and would be beneficial to the family. She buys it. There's a certain amount of independence in that. It doesn't say her husband bought it. She bought it. She made the decision that it was wise. She pursued that option. You say, well, now, wait a minute. She bought it, and she also, from her earnings, bought it and planted a vineyard in it. That's right. Well, where did she get the money? Did she have a job on the side? Look at verse 24. She makes linen garments and sells them and supplies belts or girdles, cloth cummerbunds that were used to wrap up the robes worn by folks in those days, and she sold them to the tradesmen. The word tradesmen literally is Canaanites, i.e. the Phoenicians, the sailors of the ancient world who carried the goods all around. She had a little cottage industry going. She made things with her hands, made a little money. She never let that extra money get into the operational cash flow. She kept it set apart, and when she saw a judicious moment to purchase a field to the benefit of the family, she purchased it, planted the vineyard. She did that on her own. Wise steward, careful money manager, good analyst. This is some woman. Some woman. She makes wise investments to assist her husband. She labors in the home to help. She takes the money that she has earned on her own, making those things, and invests that in a long-term investment for the benefit of her family and her children and her grandchildren. She buys land and plants a vineyard. Wise woman. Verse 17 says, she girds herself with strength and makes her arms strong. The first statement, she girds herself with strength, expresses the energy or the force of this woman of force. It could be translated, strength is wrapped around her. She's a strong woman, strongly disciplined, strong in terms of commitment to the family, strong in love to her husband. I mean, she's a strong woman. And then even her arms are strong, not because she goes to the gym. Her arms are strong because of the effort exerted in the daily tasks. Her strength is a result of effort. Her strength is a result of becoming a blessing to her family. Totally selfless. And verse 18 says, she senses that her gain is good. In other words, when she gets the field and she plants the vineyard and the family prospers, she senses that it's good. She is not motivated by self-fulfillment, self-esteem, self-glory, self-adulation. She is totally motivated by seeing others benefited. That's the godly woman. Spurned on, not by ego, but by the fact that she sees what she does bringing good to others. So as a result, verse 18 says, her lamp does not go out at night. She is so fulfilled in the benefit that's coming to others that it spurs her to work harder and harder and harder. What a woman. What a woman. And verse 19 says, in those nights, perhaps when the lamp didn't go out, she stretches out her hands to the distaff, and her hands grasp the spindle. Elements of spinning, the distaff and the spindle, turning the wool and the flax into thread, and then taking the thread and turning it into cloth, then taking the cloth and cutting it into pattern, then sewing it into garments to clothe the family. Spinning the wool, spinning the flax, making the scarlet, making the linen, making the purple garments. And all of it for someone else to be blessed and encouraged. Verse 21 follows then, skipping over verse 20 for a moment. She's not afraid of the snow for her household. Did you know it snows in Jerusalem? Maybe 3 out of 5 years? It snows there. And even when it doesn't snow in the winter, it can be very, very cold because it's so high. Read 2 Samuel 23 around verse 20. It talks about the snow. But she's planned for that. You know, they didn't have heaters in their homes. The way they heated a room was with a pan of hot coals. They would take that pan of hot coals and sit it on the floor. And then they would huddle together in the warmth of the blankets. But they needed not only warm blankets for sleep, but warm garments because it was cold sometimes during the day. Often, that cold season could last a long time. But she had no fear for that. She wasn't afraid of the snow for her household. Look at this. For all her household are clothed with scarlet. Why doesn't it say they were clothed with wool? Well, we assume it was wool because that's the thing that would keep them warm. The scarlet is added to show you that this woman has a touch of class. Normally, the wool wouldn't need to be colored or dyed. But she dyed it. She dyed it deep red in color because that was the color of elegance, still is. Because it was beautiful. It was still dark, and dark clothes tend to keep the heat in better. But it was scarlet because there was something more beautiful, more dignified in the warmth and the beauty of that color. So she made them not just functional, but she made them lovely as well. And she planned far enough ahead so that she didn't worry at all when the cold came because everything was ready. Remarkable woman. Verse 22 adds something. She makes coverings for herself. Now, what that literally means is coverlets, pillows, mattresses, bedding. She made bedding. Now, remember, she has to make all this. She adorned all their beds with comfort and beauty, providing for them the comfort that they would enjoy. And again, behind the scene is this love, this devotion, this unselfishness, this humility that is at the heart of the excellent wife. You say, yeah, but I mean, this woman is up all night. This woman is taking trips all over the place to get stuff. She is working her head off, planting a vineyard. I mean, I'll bet she is a tacky looking gal. I mean, I'm sure she goes around in a terry cloth bathrobe with threads hanging everywhere and coils in her hair. I mean, this woman, I mean, it's, you know, you can see her husband coming home and saying, hey, you keep a nice house, but do you ever look seedy? I mean, can't you do something about it? Not this woman. She's appreciative of the beauty with which God has adorned her. She's appreciative of the love of her husband and wants to show him how much she cares and how much she wants to present herself to him in the beauty that God has given her. So, verse 22 says, her clothing are fine linen and purple. That's lovely. Not silk and gold and pearls and etc. Just linen, not particularly expensive, but the best, because she went to find the best flax and did the best weaving she could do. And purple, because the beauty of the color would enhance her own beauty. She takes care of herself. She adorns the beauty of her own creation. She avoids the extreme of ostentatious display and opts out for graceful simplicity. It's not overdone. She seeks to honor God, to honor her family, to honor her husband. And that does not preclude her own loveliness, for that brings delight and joy to everyone. So she manages it all for her family, even for herself. And has enough time, verse 24 says, as we noted, to make some things to sell, to bring a little extra in, so that a field can be added to the estate, a vineyard planted, and the family enriched. What a woman. We skipped verse 20, so let's go back and note the third thing about her, her generosity as a neighbor. Verse 20 says, she extends her hand to the poor, and she stretches out her hands to the needy. Of course, we would expect this, wouldn't we? This is an excellent woman. And as devoted and loving as she is toward her family, so loving is she toward those outside her family. She demonstrates not only a special devotion to her home, but compassion on all those who don't have the privilege of being in her home or a home like her home. The poor, the unfortunate. And verse 20 says, she extends her hand to the poor. We might assume that means she touches them. She's personally involved. She's intimately involved. No doubt making clothes for them and making sure they're warm and fed. But we might assume when it says she extends her hand to the poor that she's responding to those poor who come to her. The next phrase says she stretches out her hands to the needy, which implies that she reaches out to touch the ones who don't come near her. She has touched and she is touching. She'll not just touch those who come close, but she reaches out to those who stay away with the idea of feeding them and clothing them and enriching their life through her resources. She is very much the model and the example for Dorcas, who, it says in Acts 9:36, was abounding with deeds of kindness and charity, which she continually did. And you remember when she died, the widows stood beside Peter weeping and showing all the tunics and garments Dorcas used to make while she was with them. She made all these clothes for poor people and widows. And that's the godly, virtuous woman. She stretches her hands to the needy. Her generosity as a neighbor. She is engulfed in her family, but she's not myopic. That's not all she sees in the world. It's not overdone. It's not isolationism. She cares about others too. That brings us to the fourth description of her, her influence as a teacher, which comes starting in verse 25 and then in verse 26. And we start in verse 25 because teaching starts with character. Strength and dignity are her clothing. She is garmented by strength and dignity. And she smiles at the future. Strength has to do with spiritual character. Dignity has to do with class, quality. She is a woman of great character. Strong, dignified. She has a grace about her. She has a confidence about her. She has a spirituality about her that really is the foundation of her teaching. You see, you don't teach in a vacuum, not in a home. I mean, you may be a teacher in a school and show up and say anything you want, but you won't do that and be believed to people who live in a house unless you live what you teach, right? So that teaching starts with a platform of character in a home, or else you're teaching people to be hypocrites. And you sure don't want to give that lesson. When you demand your family to be what you're not, you're telling them it's really not very important that they learn this. It's only important that they try to teach it to somebody else and pass on the legacy of hypocrisy. No, the teacher in the home is the woman who has gained the right to be heard and believed, because strength and dignity are her clothing. It says, and she smiles at the future. She has no fear. She has no fear. Because she knows in whom she trusts. She's deeply spiritual. All things are in God's hands. She has prepared elegantly for everything. It will be well in the future for her because she's right with God. It'll be well in the future for her household because all things are in order. It will be well in the future for her children because they are properly brought along in the nurture and admonition of the Lord. It will be well in the future for her husband, for she has made provision, in his case, for him to be the best that he can be. It'll be well in the eternity to come for all of them because of her life. She has made a spiritual impact. And then the teaching in verse 26, out of that character base, she opens her mouth in wisdom. She guides her family daily in wisdom. I believe that father is to be a teacher in the home. I believe he is the family priest, but I do not believe for one moment that that precludes the reality that it is the mother who day in and day out, hour in and hour out, is teaching wisdom to the children. Not formal classes, but instruction in the flow of life. She's the teacher. Men, we may give the formal lessons, but day in and day out, she's the teacher. And in what attitude does her teaching come? Verse 26. The wisdom of God comes out of her mouth, and the law of kindness is on her tongue. The Torah of Chesed, the Torah of loving kindness, is on her tongue. The attitude in which she teaches all of this is a dominant attitude of loving kindness. What a challenge. What does that mean? Gracious speech, kind speech, tender speech, pleasing speech, compassionate speech, ministering grace to the hearers, as Paul said, edifying, building up. That which comes out of her mouth is the wisdom of God in tender, compassionate, gracious, kind words. What a teacher. The greatest teacher. because the character of life makes her so believable. Because the wisdom of God is true, and because the attitude is compassionate and gracious. No teacher like that. What a portrait. Believe me, women, this is a challenge of a lifetime. Fifthly, we note her blessedness as a mother, or her effectiveness as a mother. In verse 27, it sums up her leadership in the house by saying she looks well to the ways of her household. In other words, she exercises constant surveillance over it all. She manages the children well, all the resources well, all the household. She doesn't eat the bread of idleness. In other words, she is not eating the product of laziness. She's eating the product of effort. She worked hard at it. She has the real satisfaction that comes from a supreme effort. She surveys the household. She's got it all under control. She meets every need. And it implies that her children are in all of this because verse 28 says her children rise up and what? Bless her. They reverence her. They honor her. They hold her in high esteem. Let me give you something you need to know. The first half of your life, women, you make an investment, the dividends of which you will reap the second half. It flips over. This woman would raise her children. And when her children were old enough to be on their own, they would spend the rest of their life blessing the woman who gave her life to them. That's God's design. The compensation then for old age is the exhilarating, blessed joy of the return of the investment of youth in children. As the children become older, they have their own children. And they seek to raise their children as they were raised. And therefore, their mother is constantly before their eyes. Her tender guidance, her wise counsel, her loving discipline, her holy example, her hard work, her unselfish giving, they never cease to fill the memories of her children who try to pass them on to their children. And there's another dividend for her motherhood. Verse 28 says, her husband also, and he praises her. Listen, this is the woman that God wants and that every man should desire and that every woman should desire to be. One who is true to her mate. One who manages well her home. One who compassionately cares for the needy. One who lives and teaches divine wisdom with kindness, compassion, and grace. One who fully fulfills the call of a mother so that her children bless her. And one who, though she seeks no praise, will receive it anyway because of the character of her life. I know we can't sell this woman to our society. I just pray we in the church can continue to focus on God's standard. It's a high standard, but it's God's standard. And my prayer is that every woman who names the name of Christ will seek to be this kind of woman by God's grace.
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0: My name is Yvonne. I've been a Premier listener from 1995. And I support Premier because I've always had it on in my kitchen 24/7. It's blessed me, the song of praise with Pomeroz. Thank you. 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
3: The good news is, the more like Christ you become, the happier you'll be. The bad news is, the opposite is also true. Today on Turning Point, Dr. David Jeremiah takes a closer look at each of those truths, God's proven recipe for happiness in your earthly life, as well as the guaranteed formula for despair and misery. To introduce the conclusion of his message, How Can I Be Happy?, here's David.
4: And thank you so much for joining us. We are moving through some of the prominent Psalms in the Bible and answering these questions. Questions that are at the other end of, God, I need some answers. So far, we have discussed who we are and why we're here. We have been looking at self-worth, and this is the second part of a message entitled, How Can I Be Happy? This one is based upon Psalm 1, one of the more famous psalms in the Bible, one of the most rich and beautiful and meaningful psalms in all of God's Word. We'll get back to that in just a moment. I hope you will stay with us throughout these moments as we unfold the truth of Psalm 1. Did you know that Turning Point produces a magazine? It produces this magazine every month, and it's sent to those who request it. It's beautifully done. 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The magazine is to help you and to add value to your life as a Christian. If you're not receiving it, I hope you will let us send it to you by simply asking for it when you send your email to us, when you write to us, when you call us, when you send a letter to us. Simply say, please send me the next issue of Turning Points magazine, and we'll gladly do it. We think you will

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1: And then you sit. Now remember, what is the psalmist saying? Blessed is the man who doesn't get caught up in the gravitational pull of evil in his life. Here's the third issue of momentum. First of all, it's influence. Then it's involvement. And thirdly, there's a momentum of intensity. Notice, he moves from ungodly to sinner to scornful. Now, here's the positive side. The righteous way not only avoids the downward pull of sin, but the righteous way accepts the decisive place of Scripture in life. But his delight, says the psalmist, is in the law of the Lord, and in his law he meditates day and night, and he shall be like a tree planted by the rivers of water that brings forth its fruit in its season. Its leaf also shall not wither, and whatever he does shall prosper. The first thing the psalmist says is that the believer who is headed toward happiness on his way toward God, not away from God, this believer delights in the Word of God. Now, I wasn't sure what that meant, but I want to contrast it for you. Do you know how a lot of Christians read the Bible? They read the Bible to find out how far they can go before they cross the line. Do you understand what I mean? I've talked to people like this. They don't read the Bible to find out what God wants them to do. They read the Bible to find out what God will let them do or what they can do without getting into a whole lot of trouble. Now, the person who delights in the law of God is totally opposite that. Here's what he does. He comes to the Bible, and in his heart, there's this incredible desire that he wants to please God. And so he reads the Bible, and he reads it like he was a detective trying to find little clues about how he can please God with his life. Not trying to find ways that he can get by with the things he wants to do, but he opens the book and his prayer in his heart is, oh God, what I really want to do with my life is I want to please you. I want to bless you, Lord. And I want to read your book today. And maybe you could just show me one little thing, one little nugget that I could mine that would help me please you. Did you ever read the Bible like that? Did you ever come to God's word like that? I want to tell you something. That's how you delight in God's word. Because I want you to know something, friend. If you come to God with that spirit, you'll find little nuggets everywhere. Because God just loves to show his children how they can please him. Because God's a parent. Are you with me? The most unheard words from children. Is there anything I could do to help you today, Mom? What would you do, Mom, if you heard those words? You would go over and examine to see, is this an imposter? Did this person get in my house by mistake? And kids, you know, if you're going to go home and do that, maybe you could give your parents a little time to kind of get ready and warm up to this, because this could be a little lethal if you drive, you know, just straight out. But if you really knew they meant it, wouldn't it be incredible? Wouldn't it truly be incredible? I mean, if every morning at breakfast, oh no, let me do it today. He did it yesterday, Mom. Well, I know, we can all dream, right? But I want to tell you something. That's what it means when the Scripture says to delight in God's Word. It's to come to the Word of God with your heart motivation being, Lord, how can I please you today? And the Scripture says that when you delight in the Word of God, when your heart delights in the Word of God, now watch carefully, that will translate into this wonderful thing, and that is that your habits will be dictated by the Word of God. Did you know that? When you delight in the Word of God, it will automatically determine that your habits are dictated by the Word of God. Why? Because if you're coming every day and say, Lord, how can I please you? He'll show you, and it'll translate into life. And the psalmist gives us a couple of clues here as to what that will mean. First of all, you will discover that your strength comes from God's Word. The Scripture says he's like a tree planted by the streams of water. Just like a tree is nourished by the constant supplies of water.

0: water, without which under the blistering sun the tree would surely die, so the life that is rooted in the Word of God will also be established, and it will be strong. When you get your roots down deep into God's Word, it's like the tree sending its roots down deep into the water next to the stream, and it grows strong. Not only will you discover that your strength comes from God's Word, but you will discover that your stability comes from God's Word. Watch this. A fruit tree that is planted by the banks of the river suggests stability. That's what the whole image is about here in the psalm. The tree is firmly rooted in the soil so that it can resist the storm. There are trees that are standing today, I am told, that were here when this country was discovered. And they have stood strong through the Civil War, through all kinds of stress and struggle in this land. And if you go to the right place, you can see trees that are just as magnificent and just as beautiful as they were in their prime. Why? They've got a tremendous root structure, and they are strong. If you've seen the redwoods, do you ever stand beneath one of those things that you could drive a car through and just try to imagine something growing out of the ground that big? And did you ever see a tree that was so big that you knew in your heart there's no thunderstorm or lightning storm that is going to ever happen on this earth that's going to touch that tree? I mean, that tree is invincible. And that's the kind of stability God wants His people to have. And He says to us in His precious Word that when you put your roots down deep into God's Word, you will become a person of great stability. Notice, keep reading. Not only will you find your strength from God's Word and your stability from God's Word, but here's one I love. You will find that your spontaneity comes from God's Word. There's a little phrase here. It says, "Its leaf also shall not wither." Now think with me about that for just a moment. The leaf, now watch carefully, the leaf is the outward testimony of the tree. Isn't that true? The leaf is the outward testimony of the tree. The leaf tells you this is this sort of tree. And for the Christian, his testimony, his relationship with God, the Scripture says when the roots are down deep into the Word of God, the testimony of the Christian will not wither. It will be a vibrant, beautiful testimony of who God is. Someone has written that all God's trees in the Christian sense are evergreens. They're evergreen. They're always green. They're beautiful testimonies to the stability and strength of the being. And they don't wither. When the sun comes out and when the storms come, that tree stays strong. There's much talk these days about the testimony of the believer. How our values have changed. How our conduct has changed. You hear it everywhere you go. But the leaf does not wither. Listen to me. The leaf does not wither if it's rightly connected. Do you understand what I'm saying? You tell me, oh, here's this guy. I thought he was a great Christian. Man, he withered. He withered. Under the pressure of temptation, under the pressure of sexuality, under the pressure of finances or whatever, he withered. I can tell you something about him. If he withered, he wasn't rightly connected. Because the leaf is the outward testimony of the life that's in the person. And if you are rightly connected, what does that mean? Your roots go down deep into the Word of God. You're drawing energy from your time with God. You will not wither. That's the testimony of God's Word. So let me tell you something. If you withered, it wasn't the withering that was the important thing. It was the unconnecting back here someplace that caused it to happen. Some of you are withering right now. Nobody knows it but you. But you know it. And you know you're withering because back yonder someplace, you disconnected. And now all of a sudden, the elements are beating against you and there's no source of life to keep you strong and green. The spontaneity of your life comes from the Word of God. I read something that a secular humanist wrote. Don't read too much of them, but this guy's pretty famous. His name is Maslow. You've read of him, I'm sure, if you've had psychology. He wrote these words. Listen to this. He said, "What man needs but does not have, he seeks for unceasingly and becomes dangerously ready to jump at any hope, good or bad. The cure for this disease is obvious. We need a validated, usable system of human values that we can believe in and devote ourselves to because we know they are true. I thought to myself, where have you been? The Bible's been around here a long time. That's the system of believable human values that are true. And the secular humanists don't even know it exists. But people who sink their roots down deep into this book will find strength and stability and spontaneity. And yes, there's one last thing. They will also find success. Look, it brings forth its fruit in its season, and whatever he does shall prosper. You want to be prosperous and successful? The Word of God says this is how you do it. Get your spiritual roots down deep into the Word of God. You say, does that mean that if I become a practicing, studying Christian, that I'll become wealthy? No, I'm not into that, and neither is the Bible. We define success so strangely, don't we? Someone has said that prosperity and success for the believer is like a zero. It is a zero until you put a one in front of it. Then it becomes a 10. If you put another zero, it becomes 100, it becomes 1,000. But the zero is a zero until there is a one. And true believers understand that prosperity is not prosperity unless the one is at the front of it. And when you put the one at the front of it, God himself, and then you begin to add the ciphers, then it means something. But until the one is there, there isn't any meaning to success at all. Isn't that true? So the Bible says that whatever success we have, whatever God gives us, he's going to make it prosper because he's going to be the one who's at the front of it. And when we put the zero next to it, now we got something, right? Now we got something. And whatever a man does, he says, will prosper. Well, I didn't leave much time to talk about the ungodly because it didn't take much time to talk about them. In fact, the psalmist probably could have stopped at the end of this section with the first verse and the first words of verse 4. Because verse 4, he says, the ungodly are not so. Read that out loud with me. The ungodly are not so. Not so what? Not so like all this stuff we've just been talking about, right? The ungodly are not the people who put their roots down deep into the Word of God. They are not strong. They are not stable. They don't have spontaneity to their lives. They're caught up in the vortex of evil that drags them down through their influence and involvement and intensity. The ungodly are not so. Take everything we talked about that's good about the righteous man and negate it, and you've got the ungodly man. That's what he's saying. But then he adds three things that we should not forget, and I can just touch on them quickly. First of all, he says the ungodly cannot stand in the time of difficulty. And he uses an incredible illustration. He says they're like the chaff which the wind drives away. Now, I don't want to pretend that I'm a farmer and that I've had a lot of experience in the farm, because I haven't, but I used to live with my uncle during the summers when I was growing up, and I did a little farm work, enough to know that I wouldn't cut out to be a farmer. One of the things I used to do, and I did kind of like this, is we used to bale hay every summer, and I was with the crew that would go out in the field, and we used square bales. We weren't into those round things, which you can't stack, but we used the square bales, and we grabbed the bale hook, and we'd pitch that thing up with our knee and kick it up on the wagon. And as I got a little bit older, I got to be the wagon man. I'd got up on the wagon, and I stacked the bales. But I thought after a while that that wasn't near as much fun as being down there. You know why? When you throw that hay up on the wagon, all the chaff, all the little pieces of hay end up on the wagon floor. And you're up there, you don't have any shirt on, and it's hot and you're sweating. I know that's indelicate, but it's true. What somebody told me the other day, that men sweat, women glow. I don't know what that's all about. I mean, that's what I heard. But I was glowing, if you understand. I was up on the wagon, you know, I was sweating or glowing, however you want to talk about it. And then the wind starts to blow. Or you go over a hill and you get into the wind draft, and all of a sudden all that chaff starts to swirl in the air and you get it all over your skin. Ooh, and it itches like crazy. Are you itching yet? Anybody itching? All right. Do you know what chaff is good for? It's good for one thing, to make you itch. That's all it's good for. It's worthless. You can't collect it. You can't capture it. You can't use it. And the Bible says that the ungodly, who has disconnected himself from God, he is like the chaff which the wind blows away. Now watch this. Get these two pictures in your mind, class. The tree planted by the river. The chaff which the wind blows away. Isn't God an incredible, artist. Is there any picture you've ever seen that more graphically describes the difference in lifestyle between a person who's firmly rooted in the Word of God and a person who's captured with the fantasies of the day and just floats around on any wind that happens to blow? He can't stand in the time of trouble because there's no stability. But notice the scripture also says he can't stand in the day of judgment. And I read that with such great interest because this is what it means. It means that when the believer comes before the Lord in judgment, he stands there, not proud, not arrogant, but looking into the face of his Lord because he knows it's okay. God has cared for it. The sin problem is done. He is accepted in the Beloved, and he stands there with a sense of confidence. He has confidence in the day of judgment. But when it says here in the Psalm that you cannot stand in the day of judgment, this is what the Hebrew means. It means that when you stand before God in that day, and you've had ungodly patterns in your life, and this is what you've been an ungodly person, you stand there with your head bowed like this, because you can't stand in the presence of God and look at him. You can't lift up your head. That's really what it means. You cannot lift up your head in the presence of God. Aren't you glad that our God is the lifter of the head? He is the lifter of the head. Before Christ came into my life, I stood with my head bowed in front of God, but God lifted my head up and he gave me confidence. But the ungodly cannot stand in the day of judgment, nor can he stand in the congregation of the righteous, says the psalmist. That's really repeating in a new way what he's already said, but it's saying much more than that. Will you listen to it carefully? It says he can't be standing in the congregation of the righteous. The psalmist means that while wicked men today live in a world in which there are still many righteous people, and God calls these righteous ones the salt of the earth, listen to me, God is not going to allow both classes of people to be together forever. Did you know that? Here in this psalm, he talks about the righteous and the ungodly, and they're together in the same world, but that's not the way it's going to be. And I don't know if you've ever thought about that, if you are a person who's never known God or don't trust Christ as your Savior, but what that means is there's someday going to be this great separation, and the ungodly are going to be separated forever from any righteous influence in their life. And friends, what that means is that throughout eternity, you will live with those who are also wicked and more wicked than you are, never seeing a righteous person, never hearing a righteous word, never witnessing a righteous act forever and ever and ever. I don't have to describe hell. If there were no more to it than that, that would be enough. The destiny of the ungodly, not a pretty picture. In fact, the psalmist puts the period to his writing in the last verse when he says, "The Lord knows the way of the righteous, but the way of the ungodly shall perish." Charles Haddon Spurgeon, the great English preacher, wrote once these words. He said, "The righteous man carves his name upon the rock. The wicked man writes his remembrance in the wind. The righteous man plows furrows of earth and sows and has a harvest here which shall never be fully reaped until he enters eternity." Now watch this carefully. "But as for the wicked man, he plows the sea, and though there may seem to be a shining trail behind his keel, the waves pass over it, and the place that knew him shall know him no more forever." How many of you have ever been water skiing, and you've either been in the boat or on the skis, and you've looked behind you, and there's this beautiful trail behind your skis, and if you like to jump the wake, you're maybe in another ski boat, and you're jumping over the wake behind the other skier. But you look behind you and you've left a trail, you've plowed a furrow, but come back 20 minutes later and try to find it. It's gone. And Spurgeon said, that's what it's like to live a life minus God. It's to plow a furrow in the sea. It looks good for a moment, but it doesn't last and you can never find it again. Two ways and two destinies. and happiness is at the end of one road. Blessed, incredible are the blessednesses of the righteous man. Happy is the man that trusts in his God.
1: Amen. Amen. What a good place to end our discussion from Psalm 1. Tomorrow, we're going to go to another famous psalm, Psalm 19, and answer this question: how can one book change my life? How can one book change my life? Psalm 19. Do you ever wish that you could have a book like that? A book that you could read, and by reading it, it would change your life? Well, if you have a copy of the Scriptures, you already have your book. You just have to develop the hunger for it and the desire for it and begin to read it and ask God to use its truth to change your life. We'll talk about that tomorrow as we come to the Friday edition of Turning Point. Once again, a reminder to get your copy of Five Psalms for a Flourishing Life, a beautiful hardback book just produced for our Turning Point listening audience. 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
3: Because God doesn't leave us love notes in the sky, and since we can't see His caring hands, and because we pray to an invisible God, sometimes we're tempted to question His sovereign control. Today on Insight for Living, Chuck Swindoll traces the ordained footsteps of an Old Testament favorite. Chuck's series is called Esther, A Woman of Strength and Dignity. And in today's study, we're reminded that God is like a fresh breeze, always in motion and working His will, though invisible to the human eye.
4: Winston Churchill had an appointment with destiny. It was on the morning of May 10, 1939. The German army had invaded Holland and Belgium, and France was next. The King of England summoned Churchill and asked him to mobilize the government against Hitler and the Nazis. Churchill's journal records his feelings that fateful evening. I quote from that journal, "I felt as if I were walking with destiny, and that all my past life had been but a preparation for this hour and for this trial." Quite likely, Esther must have felt in a similar way when she heard Mordecai's words. "For if you remain silent at this time," he told her, "relief and deliverance will arise for the Jews from another place, and you and your father's house will perish. And who knows whether you have not attained royalty for such a time as this." We find those immortal words in Esther 4, verse 14. We could call that Esther's appointment with destiny. As the book of Esther opens, we sense God's hand moving events toward the moment when she would step forward and keep that appointment with destiny. I want to read a few verses from Esther 1 and then chapter 2. If you have your Bible, please turn to the first chapter of Esther. I'll begin with verse 1, reading from the New American Standard Bible. "Now it took place in the days of Ahasuerus, the Ahasuerus who reigned from India to Ethiopia over 127 provinces. In those days, as King Ahasuerus sat on his royal throne, which was at the citadel in Susa, in the third year of his reign, he gave a banquet for all his princes and attendants, the army officers of Persia and Media, the nobles and the princes of his provinces being in his presence." Verse 10. "On the seventh day, when the heart of the king was merry with wine, he commanded 7 eunuchs who served in the presence of King Ahasuerus to bring Queen Vashti before the king with her royal crown in order to display her beauty to the people and the princes, for she was beautiful. But Queen Vashti refused to come at the king's command, delivered by the eunuchs. Then the king became very angry, and his wrath burned within him." Now please drop down with me to verse 19, where we read what the king's advisor counseled him to do. "If it pleases the king, let a royal edict be issued by him, and let it be written in the laws of Persia and Media, so that it cannot be repealed, that Vashti may no longer come into the presence of King Ahasuerus, and let the king give her royal position to another who is more worthy than she." Now on to chapter 2, verse 1. "After these things, when the anger of King Ahasuerus had subsided, he remembered Vashti and what she had done, and what had been decreed against her. Then the king's attendants who served him said, "Let beautiful young virgins be sought for the king. Let the king appoint overseers in all the provinces of his kingdom, that they may gather every beautiful young virgin to the citadel of Susa, to the harem, into the custody of Haggai, the king's eunuch, who is in charge of the women, and let their cosmetics be given them. Then let the young lady who pleases the king be queen in place of Vashti." And the matter pleased the king, and he did accordingly.
3: 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If you'd like someone to pray for you or for someone you know, please call us on 0800-787-9364. Chuck titled today's message, "There She Goes, Miss Persia."
5: God is a specialist in turning the mundane into the meaningful. However, most of our days began rather predictably. We could probably enter into our diary the same three words day after day: no big deal. Days don't begin with divine skywriting. We aren't catapulted into the hours of the morning by some great movement of God where we can sense His presence or audibly hear His voice. However, some days that began rather uneventful lead into things unbelievable, indescribable. In fact, so different and unexpected, they change our whole lives. I heard this past week so many stories that emerged from that vast storm that swept across the Caribbean and on into the southeast section of our country. I heard about a young man who was living in New York, and his plans that day didn't seem that significant. He was to pack for a trip, which we have all done, and that's certainly not very eventful. However, that particular day, he was to fly down to what was later to become the center of the storm. He didn't know it at the time he made his plans. And it wasn't just your basic trip. He was going to meet his bride because they were going to get married within a few days. To his surprise, his bride's parents' home, where they were to meet, was completely destroyed in the meantime. Also, he got on the plane at LaGuardia Airport and wound up in the East River. It was the plane that never got airborne. And while he was not injured, was able to get off, it was, of course, an incredible experience for him, which caused him to be asked to be interviewed on this particular television talk show. He did make the trip, by the way, and in his own words, the limousine was 30 minutes late, which I think was absolutely predictable, knowing limousines as they are. And their plans were to honeymoon in the Virgin Islands, which I'm sure were changed. Now, stop and think about that fellow. He started the day expecting just your basic trip to meet a lovely young woman he was to marry, to be involved in a honeymoon that would be absolutely delightful, only to find all those plans changed. Most of us begin our days with the same song, second verse, and the next day, same song, third verse, and the next same song, fourth verse, kind of mentality, when in fact God moves in and brings about a remarkable series of events we would have never guessed or been able to predict. God not only moves in unusual ways, He also moves, I'm convinced, on uneventful days. I think He is just as involved in the mundane events as He is in the miraculous. I believe His hand is in it all. To quote that great theologian, Howie Stevenson, God moves among the casseroles. I love that line. Just the basic events of life. Let me show you a case in point. Let me illustrate from the scriptures a perfect example of an unknown young woman whose life had nothing to do with the events we're going to spend our time looking at for the next number of minutes. And yet in God's tapestry, he was weaving together an unknown orphaned young woman into the life of the most powerful man in the Persian Empire. And he began in one of those same song, fourth verse, kind of days, so familiar to a king, and yet life-changing for this young woman. My Bible is open to one of the most least read sections of the scriptures, the book of Esther. Turn, if you will, to this first chapter as we continue our study of this wonderful woman's life, which I say again begins in an uneventful manner. You could almost read it like you're reading a fairy tale to your children or grandchildren. Once upon a time, or maybe you would expect it to say something like, there once lived a great king in the land of Persia whose life was soon to touch an unknown orphan. While you're looking at this early part of Esther, let's do a quick little review from both Old and New Testament on days that seemed uneventful but became unbelievable. How about the day Christ was born? I'm convinced in my heart there wasn't one citizen in Judea who expected a life-changing event like that. Certainly not in this little town of Bethlehem. And yet before that day had ended, life, in fact, history was being reshaped. And if you like that one, how about the morning he was raised from the dead? Nobody expected that. Nobody, not even his 12. He had been placed in a grave as a corpse. The grave had been sealed with a Roman seal. A guard had been set on duty 24 hours a day. And yet when they arrived, that morning was the beginning of an unbelievable series of events that still haven't stopped occurring. I'll tell you another one. It's mentioned often in the New Testament, but it hasn't happened yet. It's the day Christ will return. School children will have their lunches packed and they'll be off to school. Traffic will choke the freeways. Merchants will be opening their doors to customers. The stock market will be abuzz with excitement and interest and activity. And suddenly, he will split the sky. And the dead in Christ will be raised first. And there will be that incredible reunion that will leave this planet like it has never been before. No one will know the morning. It could be tomorrow. As a matter of fact, this very day could have been rather uneventful for you. Sort of another ho-hum, same old, no big deal kind of day. But before you go to bed tonight, he could come back. Over in the Old Testament, we have many days like this. How about that morning before the great waters covered the earth? And only Noah and his family found safety in a little ark. How about that morning that the bush began to burn and it wouldn't go out? And that shepherd, 80-year-old shepherd, who was convinced he would never again hear the voice of God, to say nothing of being commissioned to a big task, would be told he was to lead an exodus. How about the morning that Judean hillside when a Jewish teenager was watching his father's sheep, and he finally heard before sundown his father's call, David, Samuel is here to speak to you. And he learned before dark he would be the next king of Israel. F.B. Meyer has said it so well. Fit yourself for God's service. Be faithful, he writes. He will presently appoint thee in some unlikely quarter, in a shepherd's hut or in an artisan's cottage. God has his prepared and appointed instrument. As yet the shaft is hidden in his quiver, in the shadow of his hand, but at the precise moment at which it will tell with the greatest effect, it will be produced and launched on the air. One of these mornings, God will step into your child's life and say, this is the day I launch you. Some of us need to hear that today, don't we? One of these days, God will step on the earth scene and say, this is your last day on earth, and we will die. But that day, like all other days, will begin with sort of a yawn, like the story begins. Now it took place in the days of Ahasuerus, the same one who reigned from India to Ethiopia over 127 provinces. Here in this mundane historical account that would catch no one's attention. In fact, the New International Version says it this way: this is what happened during the time of Xerxes. Another king, another kingdom, another day, another year. If you have a pen in hand, mark something you wouldn't normally mark in the third year of his reign. Verse 3. He is at his royal throne, which is located at the capital of Persia. Some versions of the Bible read Shushan. Ours reads Susa. He was at the capital, which was sort of the Washington, D.C. of the world. He was in the third year of his reign. I want you to put that on the back burner of your mind. I'll come back to it before I'm through and point out the significance of it. It makes sense later on. He gave a banquet. Now, there's nothing new about banquets in nobility. That's common, standard operating procedure. He gave a banquet, however, that was like no other banquet. Observe the size of it. It was for all his princes and attendants, army officers of Persia, so there was military brass as well as nobility, the nobles and the princes of his provinces being in his presence. When he displayed the riches of his royal glory and the splendor of his great majesty for many days. Now look, 180 days. We're talking 6 months of banqueting. Yeah, you should laugh. I mean, this was enough to make Forbes' birthday party look like a stingy potluck. This is 6 months of majesty and glory of the king. There are parades, there's celebration, there's music, there's dancing, there's eating, there's drinking, there's sleeping, there's relaxing, there's celebrating. It is like no other banquet. 180 days of it. When they all heard the praises of the king. By the way, inscriptions have been unearthed in which the king himself refers to himself in these terms, and I quote, "The great king, the king of kings, the king of the lands occupied by many races, the king of this great earth." I mean, he didn't suffer from modesty, let's say that. He invited, however, another group and a larger group to a second banquet on the heels of the first. When those days were completed, we read in verse 5, the same king gave another banquet and it lasted 7 days. It was for all the people who were present in Susa, the capital, from the greatest to the least in the court of the garden of the king's palace. So now he opens the doors and lets anybody in, from the least to the greatest. And they must have come by the hundreds, maybe by the thousands. Think of that place. 7 days. Whoever wrote this was there. There were hangings of fine white and violet linen held by cords of fine purple linen on silver rings and marble columns. It sounds like an interior designer wrote this, doesn't it? There were couches of gold and silver on a mosaic pavement. There was marble, there was mother of pearl, there were precious stones. It was something to behold. And along with this, there was plenty of drinking. Drinks were served in golden vessels of various kind, and the royal wine was plentiful according to the king's bounty. Hold nothing back. Bring it on. Let them have all they want. For 7 days, this went on. The drinking was done according to the law. There was no compulsion, for so the king had given orders to each official of his household that he should do according to the desires of each person. If you wanted to drink, great. If you wanted to drink a lot, great. If you didn't want to drink at all, that's fine. If you wanted to drink a little bit, it's all up to you. It's up to you. There's no compulsion. So there was freedom, there was banqueting, there was revelry, there was beauty, there was incredible display of majesty and power and riches. It was one of those heady kind of look how great we are type of settings. No one-night black tie affair. This was a banquet to be remembered. The queen wasn't there. Apparently in the king's orders, there would not be the presence of Queen Vashti and her friends. So verse 9 tells us she gave a banquet for the women in the palace which belonged to King Ahasuerus. So in another part of this palace, she held her banquet. On the seventh day, when the heart of the king was merry with wine, the guy was soused. He was drunk. And while he was in this drunken, unrestrained mental state, he makes a command to his wise men that are at least listed here, the seven eunuchs who served in his presence. And this is what he commanded. They were to bring Queen Vashti before the king, her royal crown, the original says turban, whatever, she was to wear her royal headpiece in order to display her beauty to the people and the princes, for she was beautiful. You can count on this. When Scripture says she's beautiful, it really means it. It isn't trying to show favor toward her because she's a queen. If she was ugly, it would probably say she was ugly. But when it says she's beautiful, it means she was a knockout. And she was to come wearing her royal headdress, and she was to display her beauty for all of his half-drunk friends to see. Now, some Jewish scholars wrestle with what this means. Some suggest it simply meant she was to come unveiled, which would have been scandal enough in a Persian court. Others suggest that she was to come wearing only her crown, which would have been another kind of scandal. She said no. Queen Vashti, verse 12, refused to come at the king's command. Alexander White, a writer of Old Testament and New Testament characters, does a masterful job with the book of Esther, lifting a little section from what he has written. Whatever the royal order that came to her out of the banqueting hall exactly was, the brave queen refused to obey it. Her beauty was her own and her husband's. It was not for open show among hundreds of half-drunk men. I shall leave this part of the unsavory story veiled up in all the restrained and dignified language of the sacred writer. Doesn't that sound like something written in the 19th century? Isn't that beautiful? I won't let my imaginations run wild. Well, not being Alexander White, I did. And I'll tell you what, I admire Vashti. I admire Queen Vashti. Since when does submission mean that the wife is a sexual pawn in the carnal desires of her husband, no matter what they may be? It was never God's design that a wife submit to whatever extreme whims a husband may entertain. To carry out evil desires from his mind is to rob a woman of her dignity. And to display her before a public that would have nothing in mind but lust is not submission, it's slavery. And it's still slavery. And it isn't right. And I applaud Vashti for her courageous decision. Marriage does not give a husband the right or the license to fulfill his basest fantasies by using his wife as a thing.
3: 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It operates just as powerfully in the mundane, the messy, and the morally complicated. Chuck Swindoll says there's much more to discover in the pages ahead. 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
1: Hello, good morning. I'm Donna Birrell. Donald Trump has reignited his public attacks on Pope Leo, claiming he supports Iran having nuclear weapons. It comes as America's top diplomat, Marco Rubio.
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1: And the US president repeated this unproven claim yesterday.
3: Whether I make them happy or I don't make them happy, Iran cannot have a nuclear weapon. And he seemed to be saying that they can, and I say they cannot.
1: Well, peace talks between the US and Iran are said to be gaining momentum, with the White House reportedly close to doing a deal. Donald Trump insists Tehran is keen to negotiate and has threatened a higher level of bombing if no agreement is reached. Two people who returned to the UK from a cruise ship at the centre of a hantavirus outbreak have been told to self-isolate despite not showing symptoms. The UK Health Security Agency insists the risk to the general public is very low. The ship is now on its way to Tenerife. Nika Alexander is from the World Health Organization.
4: This isn't a new virus. It has been around. We've known about it for a good 30 years now. Every year, there are a few hundred cases in some parts of the world, a few thousand in other parts of the world. So we, as in the collective health community, knows how to manage this virus.
1: Church leaders in Northern Ireland are calling for an end to what they say is an epidemic of violence against women and girls sweeping across the country. The leaders from the Catholic, Church of Ireland, Presbyterian, Methodist and Irish Council of Churches say they feel shame that the country is now one of the most dangerous places for a woman to live in Europe. 30 women have been murdered there in the last 6 years. A group of American church leaders is warning that Donald Trump's plan to release UFO files could shatter Christian beliefs. It's being reported they've held a series of meetings with US intelligence officials who have told them to prepare churches to hold the Christian community together in the wake of any shockwaves from the revelations. The US president has directed US agencies to release government files on aliens and extraterrestrial life. Sir Gareth Southgate is warning that tighter family budgets means some parents can't afford kit for their children's PE lessons. One in six mums and dads told a survey that their children have had to give up their sporting ambitions because they don't have money for the right equipment. And polling stations have just opened for elections across much of Britain. Wales and Scotland will choose new members of their devolved parliaments. You won't need to bring ID to cast your ballot there, but voters in England

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1: You'd be interested, right? What if I told you that those lives are children that haven't yet been born and that those lives have been lost to miscarriage? Well, the government is currently considering offering expert help much earlier to women who suffer from this. And it's not a topic that we talk about very often, but maybe we should. And so that's why we're going to do it today. You may well have a story of your own to share, and I'd love to hear it. Also, are you an extrovert or an introvert? Do you love being around people or does it completely tire you out? Whichever one you are, which is the easiest to handle worship at church? We're going to be looking at that with worship leader Rich Dukas a little bit later on in the show. But all of that after we've taken these first few moments of the day to be still, to hear God's word, to reflect on it together, and to pray with each other and for each other. If you've got something you'd like to pray into this morning, do get in touch right now, studio@premier.org.uk, or you can text me 66777, starting your message with the word Premier. It'd be my privilege to pray with you and for you. After we've heard from Jonathan Edwards with today's Be Still and Know.
2: Psalm 107, verses 1 to 3. Give thanks to the Lord, for he is good. His faithful love endures forever. Has the Lord redeemed you? Then speak out. Tell others he has redeemed you from your enemies. For he has gathered the exiles from many lands, from east and west, from north and south. This psalm celebrates the people's return after the exile. This was a massive moment in national life, and the psalmist is clear that it was entirely because of God's consistent faithfulness. In the psalm, he looked back through different chapters in the life of God's people and records the fact that despite repeated human failings, God had not given up on them. Time after time, they'd rejected his guidance and gone their own way, but God had not abandoned them. The final verse of the psalm sums up the situation beautifully. Those who are wise will take all this to heart, he writes. They will see in our history the faithful love of the Lord. Our own personal stories are not so very different from this. As we look back through our lives, there will have been times when we've been totally unaware of God's presence, and others when we've deliberately gone our own way. There have been decisions that we've made that make us wince with embarrassment now. But through it all, God has been faithful. Now we need to speak out. We need to learn the lessons of our own personal history and use them as a springboard for our worship. The return from exile was not a neat historical event. It was supremely messy and stretched over a long period of time. When the people returned to their homeland, they were not welcomed with open arms, and it took a long time to reconstruct the city of Jerusalem and restore the worship of the temple. That's our life too. There are no quick and easy solutions to the challenges of life, but through it all, God is faithful and his love can be entirely relied upon. Through all the messiness of life, we need to make sure we keep our eyes fixed on God and keep singing our songs of worship. So let me ask you a question. What's the main reason that you want to praise God today? And now let's pray together. Loving Father, thank you that you are always faithful and loving. Help us to keep praising you amid all the twists and turns of life's journey. Amen. Well, I'm so glad you joined me today. I encourage you to join me every day for Be Still and Know here on Premier. Well, you might like to join the thousands of people who listen to this on podcast, which is, of course, available at any time. I hope you have a great day today. God bless you.
1: Great stuff from Jonathan, encouraging us to keep worshipping wherever we are. Really good to remember that at the start of our day. Let's come to our time of

prayer now. If you want to join in prayer, just please take a moment, whatever you're doing this morning, whether you're having your morning cup of tea or coffee, just take a moment to join us in prayer. Praying for Emily this morning. As she says, I'm starting another course of counselling today and I've got some difficult decisions to make due to my mental health. I know I can do this, but it all feels a bit overwhelming. Lord Jesus, I pray that you would step into Emily's space today, that she would step into your space, that she would know that you are with her, holding her hand through all of this. You'll be with her in the counselling room and helping her to discern through your Holy Spirit what the right thing is to do. I pray she would know your presence as we pray together this morning. Mary says, I would like an encouragement to all, that despite what we're going through, to behold God looking on you and smiling. His love covers all our fears. Beautiful message of encouragement from Mary for you this morning. Tony asks us to pray for Barbara, who's really struggling with day-to-day life right now. She's got many issues going on. She's very anxious. So praying for healing and for understanding as well. Thank you, God, that you really love Barbara and you know what she's going through right now. You understand the choices she's made and the things that have happened to her. And Lord, I pray that just as we lift her up by name this morning, she would have a tangible sense of your presence. She would know that she is loved by the living God and that you are with her through your Holy Spirit. And that would really help her with the day-to-day things that she has to do today, Lord, that you'd lift her eyes, that she would see your face. Someone says here, I feel a bit awkward requesting prayer when there are so many people far worse off. But out of the blue, I've developed a lame foot and it's difficult to put my foot down and walk. So Lord, thank you that you know who this person is, where they are, and what the cause of this lameness in their foot is. Lord, I pray that as they rest it, as they put it up and take the weight off it, Lord Jesus, you would come and minister by your Holy Spirit and bring your healing power to this person in Jesus' name, that you would identify whatever is causing this lameness, that you would strengthen the muscles and bones and tendons, that you would, in Jesus' name, any pain or inflammation would go down, and that we would see healing come in your holy name. Trudy has a sad update for us. I sent a prayer request earlier today for our friend Simon in hospital, but I've just received an update that Simon passed away. So Lord, we lift up Simon's friends and family as they deal with this loss, the loss of a precious friend and family member. Lord, that you would comfort them by your Spirit. You'd come close to them. Lord, that you would be in all the details, all the admin, all that has to be done following someone's death, and that you'd be present and tangible, a real comfort to everybody who is mourning today the loss of a friend. And Alison, you've got some assessments going on for Joe. I pray that all goes well as well. You have a great day in Yorkshire this Thursday morning. All of those prayers I'm going to send to Premier Lifeline, where the team are going to pray for you again. Don't forget the lines open from 9 o'clock in the morning today to 5 o'clock in the afternoon. And the number to call is 0300 111 0101. 0300 111 0101. Bit of a beautiful reflective worship coming up now from For King and Country. After that, we're going to have our Psalm of the Day from Debbie in Leeds.

0: Psalm of the Day on Inspirational Breakfast.
1: Hi, I'm Debbie from Leeds, and it's been a joy to actually think of a psalm. So many to choose from, but I've gone for one that has helped me through many years of knowing Jesus and has such wisdom. And it's Psalm 1. Blessed is the one who does not walk in step with the wicked, or stand in the way that sinners take, or sit in the company of mockers, but whose delight is in the law of the Lord, and who meditates on his law day and night. That person is like a tree planted by streams of water, which yield fruit in season, and whose leaf does not wither. Whatever they do prospers. Not so the wicked. They're like the chaff that the wind blows away. Therefore the wicked will not stand in the judgment, nor sinners in the assembly of the righteous. For the Lord watches over the way of the righteous, but the way of the wicked leads to destruction. There are so many challenges there, aren't there? As well as encouragements. Can I just ask that you would turn to Jesus today, ask him to be your friend and saviour, and then you would know the truth of this psalm and how it speaks of flourishing as a Christian as we stay rooted in God's word. It says here that we're going to be like that tree where it has leaves that never wither. I love that. We're going to be fresh. We're going to be strong. We're going to have those words of life that people need to hear. Father God, I ask today that you would encourage us in your word. Help us to stay true to your truth only and meditate on it day and night. In Jesus' name, amen.
2: Love that from Debbie. Psalm 1 is one of my favourites as well. What about you? What's your favourite psalm? What's the one that keeps speaking to you? Do let me know. You could record a little bit of it like Debbie did. Send me a short reflection on it as well, and we'll play it out at this time in the morning. All you need to do is either WhatsApp it to me on 0303 040 1000 or just send me an email, studio@premier.org.uk, and we will sort out the rest. But please do share your psalm of the day as well.
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2: Well, it is 18 minutes past 7, time to look at the top stories that we're waking up to today. Donald Trump has reignited his public attacks on Pope Leo, claiming he supports Iran having nuclear weapons. It comes as America's top diplomat Marco Rubio, who's a Catholic himself, will meet the Pope at the Vatican this morning. Peace talks between the US and Iran are said to be gaining momentum, with the White House reportedly close to doing a deal. Donald Trump insists Tehran's keen to negotiate and has threatened a higher level of bombing if no agreement is reached. And two people who have returned to the UK from a cruise ship at the centre of a hantavirus outbreak have been told to self-isolate, despite not showing symptoms. The UK Health Security Agency insists the risk to the general public is very low. The ship is on its way to Tenerife, and we'll be getting an insight into how the Canary Islands are faring with the virus ship a little bit after 8 o'clock this morning. Now let's have a look at the front pages. Because of the elections happening around the country today, we can't bring you many of the headlines. But The Guardian leads with Donald Trump's ultimatum to Iran: agrees to peace deal or face fresh wave of bombing. And these comments are echoed on the front page of The Times as well. Save our summer is the Metro's plea as it welcomes a dip in oil prices after President Trump teased a potential peace deal. And the hantavirus outbreak leads the Star, which reports on rat bug victims in the UK, with two self-isolating after returning from the affected cruise ship. And a picture of a British tour guide who's been evacuated to hospital in the Netherlands is on the Telegraph's front page. And the Sun warns of cruise Brits rat bug hell, reporting those who've been exposed to the virus face 8 weeks in quarantine. We're going to look a bit more deeply into the news stories today after this.

0: still a really powerful worship song, that one. More Love, More Power version from Vineyard Music there. Well, let's have a look at the news in a bit more detail through the eyes of the one and only Max Avard, who joins me. Good morning.
1: Good morning. Thank you for that very kind introduction. Not sure I agree.
0: Well, it's true. You are the one and only.
1: Yeah, I mean, there is no... Actually, I mean, there is another Max Avard.
0: There's no actual compliment implied in
1: there
0: that,
1: is another Max Avard, because I remember when I was younger, I searched him up on Facebook and added him as a friend.
0: Did you become friends with someone
1: else?
0: Yeah,
1: some ginger bloke in the UK.
0: Do you get on well?
1: I deleted him recently.
0: Okay.
1: I thought the connection wasn't there.
0: Well, with all that in mind, what have you found in your newsfeed this morning?
1: Well, we'll start with the story that everyone's talking about, which is the hantavirus outbreak on the ship. The news this morning is that two British passengers are self-isolating in the UK after possible exposure to hantavirus on the cruise ship MV Hondius. Now, I wasn't familiar with hantavirus, so apparently it's a rare disease which is usually spread by rodents, and symptoms include fever, muscle aches, nausea, vomiting and breathing difficulties, but it can be more severe. It can lead to internal bleeding, serious lung damage and organ failure. So I imagine on board the ship there is quite a lot of fear at the moment, quite a lot of concern. I'm sure being on that ship probably feels very anxious at the moment. Around 150 people on board are under strict safety measures, but the UK Health Security Agency says the risk to the public is very low. So I think for those of us who aren't on the ship, this isn't the opportunity to also feel stressed and worried. We just need to be praying for those who are on the ship, and particularly pray for those two British passengers who are self-isolating in the UK who have possible exposure, praying that they don't actually develop the symptoms and don't have any serious symptoms here. Human-to-human transmission is considered very rare, so I think there are some more hopeful signs, but I know that it's just a call for us to pray. I haven't got any particular spiritual reflections other than
0: it's
1: to say
0: funny
1: we need
0: though,
1: to pray.
0: I think it's strange what a big story it's become, bearing in mind, you know, it hasn't involved that many people, and I think there's just something so, you know, we kind of empathise, don't we? We think, I would not want to be stuck on a cruise ship with a nasty bug going around that's potentially fatal, and I don't know, we're just kind of quite fascinated.
1: I mean, there's 8 cases at the moment, and it's been 3 confirmed deaths, which is a 69-year-old Dutch man and his wife, and a German citizen who died on board on the 2nd of May. So, as you say, relatively low numbers of fatalities, but at the same time, I think we're intrigued by the whole concept of being on the ship, and it's almost like, I guess with COVID, there's this fear of something breaking out, something spreading, and it's the unknown, you can't see it, it's in the air. It just heightens that fear in our human beings. We realise we're not in control.
0: Yeah, definitely on high alert, aren't we? Good. Well, thank you for that. And definitely a point for our prayers as well. And we are going to be talking to a chaplain in Tenerife a little bit later on this morning.
1: Great. My second story is, I don't know how you get your deliveries, whether you're still using pigeon carriers.
0: A man comes around with a horse and cart.
1: Oh, brilliant.
0: And blows a bugle when he's got a delivery.
1: The horse and cart man might be out of business now, because Amazon has launched the UK's first drone delivery service in Darlington. If you're in the Darlington area and you hear a... it's probably someone, you know, getting some, I don't know, some new shampoo delivered to their house. The deliveries included batteries, cables, beauty products, household essentials, and some deliveries can arrive in under 2 hours. So these drones will fly across from the Amazon warehouse, land at your door, drop off the parcel, head back and do it again and again. I wonder what your reaction to that is, Esther. Are you someone who's like, oh, brilliant, more efficiency, more quick deliveries, or are you like, oh, human beings are being...
0: Well, it's all very sci-fi, isn't it? And I don't really like the idea of the skies being full of drones.
1: And the noise pollution as well.
0: Noise pollution. On the other hand, it would relieve the pressure on parking when those Amazon vans pull
1: very
0: up,
1: true.
0: You know, blocking your drive or up on the pavement.
1: Yep.
0: So, you know, pros and cons.
1: My worry is that, are they going to be able to drop the parcel off in a safe way if it's a fragile item? Sometimes, and I'm not... calling
0: glasses.
1: Out all delivery drivers, they do tend to chuck items, don't they, in random places. You sort of think, why have you just chucked it in my plant pot? So, some people are worried about the noise, particularly the privacy as well. I think there's probably concerns of Big Brother here. You know, you've got these drones flying around. Can they spy on you? Because they'll have cameras, no doubt. And there's some environmental impacts as well. And air safety. People are concerned about air safety as well. So a few things, but most people are in Darlington seem pretty impressed. This is a novelty to it as well.
0: Yeah, yeah. We'll see how it goes. It's when they start delivering pizzas and that sort of thing as well.
1: Yeah, well, exactly. Yeah.
0: Delivering Bibles.
1: Well, there's a ministry opportunity here.
0: Merchandise from Premier Christian Marketplace.
1: Well, that as well. I was thinking more, yeah. Okay, we can do the Premier Christian Marketplace merchandise. We can do Bibles. a vicar could deliver, you know, the newsletter for the following week. There's loads of opportunities here. In my ideal world, I was a youth leader once. I'd like it where a drone can pick up a young person and drop them back home.
0: There we go. That's the next iteration, isn't it?
1: Yeah,
0: exactly. Drone cabs. I'm sure it's all going to happen. Keep watching this space. Well, talking about technology, I've got a technology story to share with you as well, because we've talked about robots quite a bit on the show recently.
1: We love our robots at the moment.
0: There was a robot marathon, you might remember.
1: I do remember
0: China.
1: That.
0: In Korea.
1: And the ping pong as well. Do you remember that? The robot ping pong?
0: Robot ping pong. There's nothing those robots can't do, including being sworn in as a monk.
1: Oh, no.
0: At a Buddhist monastery yesterday in Korea, South Korea. First robot monk was sworn in as a ritual in Seoul. Named Gabby, which is the word for mercy in Korean, the 4-foot humanoid wore grey and brown robes and pledged to devote his life to the religion.
1: Did he now?
0: He folded his hands in an attitude of prayer.
1: Did he now?
0: He was anointed with an incense stick, and his vows were different too. He pledged not to talk back to humans and to save energy by not overcharging. Outsource spirituality
1: to
0: a robot?
1: If I turn up at my church one day and they say, I'm afraid Pastor Pete has left, but we have got Robo Rev, who's going to be taking over church just for the foreseeable future, just as we find a replacement. He's got all Pete's preachers inside of him. He can do all the admin work really quickly. Actually, come to think of it, it sounds like quite a good idea. No, I think ultimately we definitely do not want to, as you say, delegate our spirituality to robots who have no soul. You need to have a soul to connect with God, and a robot doesn't have a soul. This is surely just a marketing gimmick, isn't it?
0: Yeah.
1: I don't think monks need a marketing gimmick.
0: Well, maybe they do. Maybe they're kind of suffering a downtick in take up. But it's just an example of the big conversation that we're going to keep having around AI, around robots, around technology, which is, at what point do these human-like humanoids become human? Will they become human ever? That's the sort of sci-fi approach. Or, do we need to make sure we've got clear demarcation lines between what a robot and AI can do?
1: What's that Jurassic Park quote where they say they stopped asking whether they could, and they shouldn't be asking whether they could, but they're asking whether they should, and we stopped asking whether we should and just asking whether we can, and everything is just like, can we do it? Well, if we can do it, let's do it.
0: Yeah, the words of Jeff Goldblum should
1: Jeff
0: be inscribed
1: well, no,
0: on
1: honestly,
0: everybody's
1: the
0: on
1: wisdom
0: every tech
1: of Jeff.
0: Company. Thank you very much, Max, for sharing. You are the real Max, a robot Max. That could work.
1: Affirmative.
0: Thank you very much.
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3: Hello, here are the headlines. The US Secretary of State Marco Rubio will meet the Pope at the Vatican this morning. Leo's calls for peace in the Middle East haven't been well received by Donald Trump. He yesterday reignited his claim that the pontiff supports Iran having nuclear weapons. While peace talks between the US and Iran are said to be gaining momentum, with the White House reportedly close to doing a deal, Donald Trump insists Tehran is keen to negotiate. Two people are self-isolating in the UK after returning home from the cruise ship at the centre of a hantavirus outbreak. A British man was one of three people evacuated from the ship yesterday. He's in hospital in the Netherlands. Church leaders in Northern Ireland are calling for an end to what they say is an epidemic of violence against women and girls sweeping across the country. A group of American church leaders is warning that Donald Trump's plan to release UFO files could shatter Christian belief. And polls have opened for elections taking place across Britain. In Wales and Scotland, voters are electing members to national parliaments, while council elections are taking place in 136 areas of England. And those are this morning's latest headlines.
0: Thanks very much, Donna. Now, I just wanted to check what your view is. We've been talking about robot monks, robot news readers.
3: Not just yet. No, I'd like to go on for a bit longer yet. Do you know, it's fantastic technology, but actually I find it all a bit scary. It's progressing too quickly.
0: No robot could replicate the soothing tones of Donna Birrell giving us the news
3: You're
0: in the morning.
3: You're too kind.
0: Thanks, Donna. See you in half an hour.
3: See you later.
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1: And it's 7:36 this Thursday morning. Now, if I told you that you could be part of saving 10,000 lives this year, I'm sure you'd be interested to find out how, wouldn't you? If I told you those 10,000 lives were actually children that haven't been born yet, you might be intrigued. And so today we are talking about the often overlooked topic of miscarriage and baby loss. The government announced last week that it's looking at new measures that could prevent up to 10,000 miscarriages a year by giving help earlier to women who suffer early baby loss. One in five pregnancies ends in miscarriage, most before 14 weeks. And currently, women are not offered specialist medical help until they've gone through three miscarriages. Now, we know that God cares for us even before we're born, from Psalm 139, which says, "Your eyes saw my unformed body. All the days ordained for me were written in your book before one of them came to be." I know that's a favourite psalm for many of you that you share in our Psalm of the Day. But I have been wondering around this topic. Why, as Christians, do we talk and campaign a lot around abortion, but we don't really talk so much about miscarriage? Should that change? Well, joining us today is Andy Clark-Coates. He's co-founder and co-CEO of Mariposa International. That's a leading UK and global charity providing bereavement support to anyone affected by baby loss. And he joins us now. Good morning, Andy.
2: Morning.
1: This is a sensitive topic because it touches right at the heart of so many couples and families. It happens to so many people, but we still don't talk about it enough, do we? Why do you think that is?
2: I think it's one of these things. It's always been this taboo subject. And the issue is, especially in the UK, we're not good at talking about death. We're not good at talking about grief and loss. And so we almost avoid the subject. So they become these taboo subjects that people don't feel they can open up about. To give you some stats, there's an estimated 258,000 baby losses in the UK each year. The stats are actually closer to one in four, or potentially even one in three babies are lost. And then if you put it globally, it's about 30 million babies are lost globally each year. So that's a lot of grieving parents, grandparents, family members and friends. But the issue is people feel isolated and like they're the only person who's going through it. So they feel unable to speak about it. And so actually, when celebrities or people like that actually open up and say about it, it actually gives people the ability and the confidence to actually start saying to their friends and family, "This has actually happened to me."
1: And that's the thing, isn't it? I've noticed that, you know, in my own group of friends as well. It's only when one person says, "I've gone through this," three other people will say, "Yeah, me too." And then, of course, there is that, you know, that connection, that empathy, that compassion for each other. And it seems to be difficult to do that on a wider scale. But thank goodness for the work that you guys are doing to open that up. I mean, would you mind sharing a little bit of your story? Because this comes close to home for you.
2: It does. So my wife Zoe and myself run the charity, and we got married very early and delayed having children. We ran a global events PR and marketing business for many years and had just put off the fact of having children. Prior to that, Zoe had trained as a counsellor and therapist. Her mum's a counsellor and therapist, and Zoe had always been around that language, enjoyed it, so she had trained in it. And then we started to try and have children. I think naively, like most people, you do that thinking you'll get pregnant. At school, you're taught all the ways to not get pregnant. And so when you actually then try, you think it's just going to happen. Sadly, we lost our first baby and didn't really know what to do with that. It was one of those things we didn't tell anyone about it. We were sort of very shocked that it happened. Tried again, and then sadly lost our second baby as well. We were that for that pregnancy, we'd been going for regular scans and had seen her growing, and then suddenly on one day everything ended, and the trapdoors sort of just fell open beneath us, and we fell into this world of baby loss, the statistics of having to tell people the fact we'd gone through loss. We then lost a third baby prior to then having our daughter. We sort of thought loss was behind us. Everything had worked well. And then sadly lost our little boy, and then got pregnant again. And then found after we were told we'd lost that baby, actually we were expecting twins. Sadly, one of them passed away during pregnancy, but we did get to bring home our second daughter. So that's why, as Zoe always says, we've got five who ran on ahead and two who we get to raise here on earth.
1: Hugely moving to hear you talk about that. And I suppose, because I know you and Zoe are both Christians, how did that impact your faith, or how did your faith help during that time?
2: I think for us, we never lost our faith. And so hope was always really, really evident as a key part of our journey. We it obviously helps having a therapist as my wife and a therapist as a mother-in-law, because they know the mechanics of actually what you do. And actually the biggest thing is communication. You talk about things, and actually the ability to talk, to be able to pray, and to know the fact that God is in every single situation and that God gets it. He lost his son. The ultimate thing, he lost his son. And so he gets what we're going through. He understands it. So we didn't feel devoid from God's presence. We knew the fact he was there with us. I always remember Zoe talking about on one of the journeys, her having this experience. We had just been told that we'd gone through loss, and everything felt very, very bleak at that point in time and very, very raw. And we were traveling along, and we were actually listening to a Tim Hughes song by Total Chance, which was When the Tears Fall. And in that moment, she felt she'd had this godly experience where she got taken into the throne room of heaven and just sat with God, who just knew, and he understood what we were going through. And she said it only lasted for a matter of moments, but she wouldn't switch that experience for anything she'd gone through because of that closeness and just knowing the fact that God got it. I think it's easy to say at times when it comes to faith, oh, well, yes, we're just going to be fine. There's nothing in the Bible that promises that we will be fine and nothing will happen to us, but God says he will be with us through those situations.
1: And what is it like when we talk about miscarriage and baby loss? We do mostly put it under the Department of Women's Health. But how does it affect a dad when you're going through that?
2: Well, often for men feel like the spare part slightly, because when women are going through this, they are rightly the person who is medically having to be taken care of. But also outside of that, they are normally the person who all the focus goes on to for help and support. So often dads will say to us, I was sitting in the room being completely ignored. It went even worse during COVID when dads weren't even allowed to be in the hospitals at all, or in the wards. So they were having to be outside while their wives were going through loss, or their partners were going through loss. And so men have often felt like the spare part, but actually they're also grieving the loss of hopes and dreams. They're grieving the loss of their baby, of their longed for baby. And so for us as an organisation, we actually probably support about 30% men out of the people we support. And we support in excess of 50,000 people a week globally. And so for those men, it's helping them grieve. And so we'll often say the term, you don't have to be on the same page, but actually just try and be in the same book. When you're grieving, and actually understand that people grieve at different rates. Men and women grieve at different rates often, but communication is key.
1: If you're just joining us, we are talking about the sensitive topic of miscarriage and how new government proposals could save up to 10,000 lives a year by preventing miscarriage. And we're going to talk about that with Andy Coates-Clark, who runs Mariposa International. He's been sharing his story of him and his wife, Zoe, how they went through multiple miscarriages. If that's your story and there's something you would like to share this morning, please do get in touch, studio@premier.org.uk, or text me 66777, starting your message with the word Premier. Andy, I imagine you welcome these potential new measures by the government to offer help much earlier, just after one miscarriage. Like you, I have friends who sort of had to wait till they'd suffered three miscarriages before they actually got any tests to find out if there was anything wrong. That's a terribly long time, a very painful time to wait, isn't it? So what difference would this make?
2: It'll make a big difference. So to give you some history on this, back in 2018, the health secretary, who was Jeremy Hunt at the time, announced the launch of an investigation called the Pregnancy Loss Review into baby loss. And Zoe was actually co-chair of that review and author of that review. And one of the recommendations that put forward was a tiered graded model of care. This was something that was picked up on by the government, accepted by the government, and the trial was then rolled out. And so this has come about after actually about 8 years being talked about. The trial has finally been done, and it's been seeing the fact that earlier intervention can help. So at the moment, if you go through loss, you've got to have three recurrent miscarriages before. Okay, so that, and that's the important thing. It's not just you have three miscarriages, they've got to be recurrent before there's any investigation. And what Zoe and her co-chair Sam said within the pregnancy loss review was, actually, no, this needs to happen earlier. There should be tests starting from the first loss, okay, increased at the second loss, and then a wider range of tests if there's then been three losses. And so that's the history of actually what's been done. And so then this pilot scheme has been run. It's been shown that actually, yeah, the early intervention can help, like they said it would. And so the government are sort of looking at that at the moment. But there's obviously significant costs involved in doing that and rolling out that sort of thing, because actually the earlier testing is all costly. There's a limited number of clinics and physicians and clinicians who can do all that sort of work. And so there's lots to think about with that at the moment. But yeah, the hopeful part is that they will take this up and progress this forward.
1: And is this a conversation that Christians should get involved with more? It's not an obvious link, but in a way it is a link, in the sense that some Christians feel very, very passionate about abortion. They'll have facts, they'll have campaigns, they'll be having prayer groups. But we don't have that same passion for miscarriage. And we know that God cares for the unborn child. You know, that beautiful psalm which I quoted earlier. We know it's right there in the Bible, but yet it's not something that a lot of Christians take up the vanguard for. Should we change the conversation a little bit more around miscarriage, as much as we do for abortion?
2: Absolutely. And they are very, very different topics. And that's the thing, I think, because it's all to do with young children and babies, people sort of camp it often into one thing. And actually, they're very different topics. As an organisation, for us, we celebrate, and our work is about celebrating every single life, however young they were. And our slogan is, because every baby matters. And so it is something that we celebrate those lives. And as Christians, yeah, we should be getting involved in it, because actually baby loss affects so many people and is such a huge part of everyday life of so many people, that actually the church is really well placed to be able to support people, to be able to get alongside people, and to raise the topic and raise the conversation, whether that be with speaking with their MPs, whether it be with trying to provide support, signposting people to charities like Mariposa International, so people know where there is good support that's available to them 24/7. But absolutely, we should be getting involved. It's the Bible says, mourn with those who mourn, and that God is closest to the brokenhearted, etc. And so this is actually part of what the Bible says we should all actively be involved in.
1: And what for you are the scripture or the biblical principles that really drive you, Andy?
2: I think the ones I just mentioned, very much, it's for us, it's mourn with those who mourn. That was very much when we set up the organisation, that was the heart of what we did. It was to walk alongside and journey with those who are brokenhearted, who are ignored, who are isolated. Once again, you said the Psalm 139, few knew my inward parts, you knit me together in my mother's womb, I'm fearfully and wonderfully made. For us, it's about recognising those lives, acknowledging those lives, and journeying with the families who sadly will go through this. There's a term we'll often use, which is keeping vigil. And it's that whole part of being around people, of supporting them, of caring for them, not just sort of going, oh, well, at least you know you can get pregnant, and using these sort of platitudes that sadly people in the whole of society, but also as Christians, will often use, at least you know you can get pregnant, or at least they're in a better place, etc. But actually walking alongside people and saying, we might not personally know exactly what you've gone through, but I'm going to be here, I'm going to hold the tears, I'm going to listen to what you've got to say.
1: And for anyone listening for whom this is very close to home, and just talking about miscarriage triggers that sense of loss, even if it was, you know, many years ago, any words of comfort, Andy?
2: Absolutely. Grief journeys with people. Grief is unique and individual, but it journeys with people, and you never get over losses. You don't never get closure on losses. It will always be part of your life as you journey forward. And as an organization, we are there to support people, whether the loss was recently or 70, 80 years ago. And so if anyone needs help and support, please reach out. Please don't suffer in isolation and silence and think you're the only person who's gone through this. As an organization, we support people who have lost recently, who've lost decades ago, and provide the support and the care, the befrienders, the online resources that people need to be able to help them get through the darkest of those days and journey with them for as long as they need.
1: Andy Clark-Coates, thanks so much for joining us this morning and sharing compassionately about the whole tender topic of miscarriage. Andy mentioned a song that had made a big difference to him and his wife Zoe when they were grieving one of their multiple miscarriages. Let's have a little bit of it now. This is When Tears Fall by Tim Hughes, who I believe is Andy and Zoe's pastor at Gas Street Church in Birmingham. But let's listen to it now as we reflect on this topic together.
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0: Beautiful song there from Tim Hughes, When the Tears Fall. Give us a moment to reflect on the conversation we've just been having around miscarriage and baby loss. Just to say, if this has touched something deep in you this morning and you know you need to kind of pray with someone, Premier Lifeline opens at 9 o'clock, and our brilliant team will be there to chat and to pray with you. And the number to call is 0300 111 0101. 0300 111 0101. 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Coming up, Donna's going to bring you the very latest news. 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
17: Hello, good morning. I'm Donna Birrell. US reports suggest a deal with Iran to end the war could be close. It's reported it would include a commitment from Tehran on the issue of nuclear enrichment, a sticking point in negotiations so far. Yesterday, US President Trump said the Strait of Hormuz would reopen if Iran agrees. Britain's former National Security Advisor Lord Rickett says there are many factors at play.
18: Now they're trying to fix something that was broken by going to war in the first place. It's not a very good set of results, but I think Trump, most of all, wants the markets and his MAGA base to understand that the war is going to be over and therefore the price of oil comes down.
17: Donald Trump has reignited his public attacks on Pope Leo, claiming he supports Iran having nuclear weapons. America's top diplomat Marco Rubio, who's a Catholic himself, is meeting the Pope at the Vatican this morning. Two people on board a cruise ship linked to a hantavirus outbreak are said to be self-isolating after returning to the UK.
3: There are a small number of individuals who have already left the cruise previous to this outbreak, two in the UK, and we've contacted both those individuals. We're very grateful for them. They are self-isolating with our support. We're also tracing people who were in close proximity on flights that individuals have taken.
17: Well, that's Professor Robin May from the UK Health Security Agency. Health experts insist risk to the general public is very low. The ship is now on its way to Tenerife. Church leaders in Ireland are calling for an end to what they say is an epidemic of violence against women and girls sweeping across the country. The leaders from the Catholic, Church of Ireland, Presbyterian, Methodist and Irish Council of Churches say they feel shame that the island of Ireland is now one of the most dangerous places for a woman to live in Europe. 30 women have been murdered there in the last 6 years. A possible suicide note by Jeffrey Epstein has been released by a judge in New York. US law enforcement has yet to verify the document, which is understood to have been written before an attempt on his life in prison that Epstein survived. A group of American church leaders is warning that Donald Trump's plan to release UFO files could shatter Christian belief. It's being reported they've held a series of meetings with US intelligence officials who've told them to prepare churches to hold the Christian community together in the wake of shockwaves from the revelations. The US president has directed US agencies to release government files on aliens and extraterrestrial life. And polling stations have opened in elections across much of Britain. Voters in Scotland and Wales will elect representatives to their national parliaments, while in England, 5,000 seats on 136 local councils are up for grabs. You have until 10 o'clock tonight to vote. In England, ID is needed at the polling station. Weatherwise then, rather cloudy with scattered showers, but feeling a bit warmer. That's your latest from the Premier News team. For more stories from a Christian perspective, head to premierchristian.news.
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1: 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We're going to be finding out how this hantavirus cruise ship is affecting people in Tenerife where it's about to dock. That's all coming up on your Inspirational Breakfast this morning.
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from your favourites, Keith and Christine Getty there with Christ is Risen. 8 minutes past eight now, and it's time to get the latest on the cruise ship at the centre of a hantavirus outbreak. Two people who returned to the UK from the ship have been told to self-isolate, despite not showing

0: any symptoms. The UK Health Security Agency insists the risk to the general public is very low, but how concerned should we be? Nika Alexander is from the World Health Organization.
1: This isn't a new virus. It has been around. We've known about it for a good 30 years now. Every year, there are a few hundred cases in some parts of the world, a few thousand in other parts of the world. So we, as in the collective health community, knows how to manage this virus.
0: Well, the ship is now on its way to the Canary Islands, from where we're joined by the Reverend Fiona Jack from All Saints Tenerife. Good morning, Fiona. So, Nika Alexander there from the World Health Organization saying this isn't a new virus and that it can be managed, but it seems to be a lot of fear around it. So, in your community, what are the feelings about it being allowed to dock in the islands?
2: Well, you know, I think people are a little bit torn because the problem is when you hear of an infected ship arriving on your shores, you immediately start to think of COVID. And I think that's the reference point for people. So there's a lot of fear around. People are wondering, you know, worrying about being isolated again and quarantine and all this kind of thing and what the danger is to public health. So despite those warnings, I think people are naturally concerned. But balanced with that then is the certainly from, you know, our community, the Christian duty to think, well, if somebody's in need and they're approaching your shores, you don't leave them stranded. So there's a tension between those things, I think.
0: Locally, I imagine the authorities and the shipping authorities are putting all sorts of things in place.
2: They are, most definitely. I mean, there has been a tension between the national and the local governments here. The national governments, as we know, are framing this as a moral responsibility. The local government, because Spain's sort of governed by, you know, quite autonomously in some ways, the local governments are putting in place all the medical protocols, but they have been very concerned that they haven't properly been informed or it hasn't been discussed with them. So there's a political tension there. So what they're concerned with, obviously, is people's safety and being able to reassure people that this isn't going to be another COVID.
0: Yeah, anything to do with viruses, it has a whole different sense and a feel to it now, of course, because of what we went through 5 years ago altogether. How is the church responding? Are you going to get involved with visiting or looking after crew members?
2: Well, yes. I mean, we certainly work very closely with the consulate here, you know, for any sort of British people that are in difficulties. So we'll certainly be doing that. We'll be praying, obviously, for those people who are ill, those people who've lost their life, those people who are grieving, but also for those who are making difficult decisions, the crew, you know, politicians and so on and so forth. But I think, you know, as much as anything, it's about bringing a calm and wise presence to, you know, this situation. When people are panicking, I think it's our job as Christians to take the longer view and to try and bring some calm in the storm.
0: And this is not the sort of thing you necessarily get trained for at theological college, isn't it? But what role do church leaders have in times of kind of a public health scare?
2: Well, I think it's just what I've said, really, you know, making sure that, you know, we try and be as informed and as wise as possible, but responding to the need where we see it. I mean, there was a recent bus crash in La Gomera, one of the adjacent islands, and certainly some people from the church got involved with that. So I think it's a ministry of being there and being with people who you know, when they need it.
0: And in general, do you think it's a good sense? It's a good idea that Tenerife is a place where ships do dock and get repaired. I know the Mercy ships come to the Canary Islands, don't they, to get their maintenance done. So it's got a long history, hasn't it, of being the port in the storm for many ships.
2: It very much has. We're the nearest, and there's a fantastic health system on this island. It's a first class health system. So, in a way that Cape Verde wasn't set up to cope with this, Tenerife very much is. You know, and I think, you know, we have the as well as, you know, sort of being a port, we have the medical facilities on the island to be able to comply with whatever's needed. So I think we're a good place to come, and hopefully people will have a friendly face when they get here.
0: Well, certainly if they meet you, they will. How do we pray into this situation, Fiona?
2: Well, I just think we, we remember those people who've been affected, and the anxious. Imagine if you're on that ship, you're going to be feeling very, very anxious. The families of those people. So I think, we're holding them in prayer as well as the people that are making decisions, and we'll be doing that, most fervently and encouraging people. There are many British people on that ship, I think about 19. So really it does, bring it very close to us in the UK. So I think hold everybody in prayer as much as you can until there's some clarity on the situation.
0: Wonderful. Fiona Jack, thank you so much for joining us this morning. Just because I'm curious, what is it like being a vicar in Tenerife? I mean, as the job descriptions go, it sounds pretty good.
2: Yes, it is pretty good. I absolutely love it. I've been here almost 3 years now. I was in London before that, so it's quite a change. But I absolutely love it. There's a wonderful community here, both British people and local people. And my ministry extends quite far, really, into all of the community. So yes, I love it. And the weather, well, it isn't bad either.
0: And do you minister to holiday makers as well, or is it mostly expats who live permanently on Tenerife?
2: It's a real combination. I mean, on a Sunday morning, I never know who's going to walk through my door. And we have a lot of people who are on holiday who come and attend the church, and it's really, really wonderful to see them. So we might have somebody who comes once and then you never see them again. Or we also have people who, say, for example, always come in February or always come in June, that kind of thing. So you get to know them and you say, oh, I remember you from last year. So it's a really special ministry. And I think we never quite know. And quite often other priests show up in my services as well. So have to keep on your toes. Because you never quite know who's going to pitch up. But we've got a confirmation this weekend, which is very joyous as well. So a couple of adults being confirmed, and we've got a bishop coming along on Friday. So we're going to have a big weekend.
0: Wonderful. Lovely to hear about that. I can feel a bit warmer already. Fiona Jack is the minister, the vicar at All Saints in Tenerife. They're reflecting on the impact that the hantavirus cruise ship it may have on the community there when it docks very soon. And we'll keep you up to date with the news on that as well.

0: Now, if you haven't been playing the air bass or bopping your head along to that in an appreciative manner, were you even listening? That is Noel Robinson with his very brilliant version of Lord, I Lift Your Name on High. It's 8:20 this Thursday morning. Esther High, I'm with you for Inspirational Breakfast. And today I want to know from you, do you describe yourself as an extrovert, always wanting to be around people, or an introvert who likes nothing better than curling up in a quiet, preferably dark room by yourself? And I'm wondering how that impacts the way we worship. I find it much easier to focus just on God when I'm with other people. I find it easier to pray in a prayer group than I do on my own. On my own, I tend to get a little bit distracted and, to be honest, a little bit twitchy. But I know it's the other way around for introverts who find other people simply annoying and distracting, but can easily spend plenty of time on their own with God. In just a moment, we're going to be talking that through with worship leader Rich Dicas. But Max is here with some of your comments. Max, you're very good with people. You're pretty confident. I'm imagining you're an extrovert.
1: Nope.
0: I'm what?
1: So let me just clarify. There's not just extrovert, introvert. There's four categories in my mind.
0: Oh, okay.
1: You've got the charismatic introvert, which is what I am. I'll get to that in a second. The
0: charismatic, hallelujah.
1: Charismatic extrovert, the quiet introvert, and the quiet extrovert. Because being an introvert and an extrovert is about where you get your energy from.
0: Yep.
1: It's not about how loud you are.
0: Yep.
1: I get my energy from being on my own, but I'm very confident around people. So I describe myself as a charismatic introvert. But you can also get people who are very quiet around people, but they're getting their energy from them.
0: Yeah,
1: they're
0: okay.
1: Just not the loudest one in the room. They'd be a quiet extrovert.
0: Okie dokie.
1: See, there's more to this, Esther. It's not quite black and white.
0: I mean, I remember in my 20s doing the Myers-Briggs personality test, and I was almost off the scale in terms of extroversion.
1: I can imagine. Absolutely. Your extroversion is like 100%.
0: But, well, actually, I think now that I've got a bit older, I do appreciate, and had children and been married, I appreciate time on my own in a way that I didn't used to. But definitely, I get energy from being around people. Whether I'm the charismatic noisy one, I don't know. Again, probably got a bit quieter as I've got older.
1: I think you're a charismatic extrovert.
0: A quiet charismatic introvert. Anyway, how does it affect the way you relate to God then?
1: I was at the joint prayer gathering, which is KXC Church, Saint Church, and Imprint Church, and they have about 4,000, 5,000 people in one room. And there's times when I'm there when I'm like, this is amazing to hear all these voices coming together. And there's times where I feel really overstimulated and would rather be in my room on my own with some soft, quiet, ambient Christian music on Spotify. So I think I kind of to and fro. I wouldn't say I'm fully extroverted or fully introverted. So it's one of those things where you can't really predict when you're going to want to be at home on your own and when you're going to want to be out with others. I don't know if you find this. Sometimes you go to an event and you think, oh, I really want to be home right now. And then sometimes you take the evening off and you think, oh, I really wish I was with friends right now. It's very hard to gauge. So I think I can enjoy both, you know, big moments of festival worship, but also the quiet, intimate moments just as much. But coming to some of the comments, because obviously we're asking this morning, is it easier to be an extrovert at church? Is it harder to be an introvert? So Duncan says this introvert serves in the tech team. How many introverts are on the tech team? I'd like to know.
0: Shout out to the introverts on the tech team. Thank you for all you do.
1: He says, so I can be at the back of the hall. I think if you can find a place for you where you can be tucked away, still getting on with something, still serving, that's great. Rosemary says, and this is what I was saying, not all introverts are reserved. Amen to that, Rosemary. I agree with you there. Kevin says, it is harder to let go during worship due to feeling self-conscious. Which is
0: one.
1: An interesting conversation to have, because I think that is probably what introverts feel a little bit, is very exposed. Because if they do prefer being on their own, when they're with thousands of others, hundreds of others, it can feel like you've got to watch where you're going with your hands. If you raise your hands, are people looking at you raising your hands? Do you put your hands out? Are they hearing your voice? Maybe if you can't quite hit the high notes, then is that something to feel self-conscious about? And then just coming to one from Christella here, extroverts feel lonely when in a church with mostly introverts.
0: Oh, interesting.
1: So flipping the script there, saying that if the church is full of introverts, it's actually harder for an extrovert. Yeah. I don't know. I personally think church is made for extroverts in the way that we do things. I don't think it's necessarily a criticism, but I think going to a church like the one I go to, you know, you have the cafe where there's people milling around, lots of conversation bubbling up. Then you've got the worship, which is quite loud and charismatic. And then afterwards you go to the pub with all your friends. There's not a lot of space for silence and contemplation or just to...
0: I guess it depends on your church tradition. So it's possible that introverts are drawn to more
1: Orthodox,
0: liturgical practices, a chance to sort of contemplate and be in the quiet in your church. So I guess, you know, maybe there's something to look at there. Do different church traditions attract different personalities? I mean, it was very releasing for me when I realised, I think I said to somebody, you know, I actually find it easier to be intimate with God when I'm with other people. people. And they went, that's because you're an extrovert. You need to kind of know that you're part of something. And then I can totally focus on God and really hear from him. Same with prayer. Not very good still. After 40 years of being a Christian, still not very good at being on my own with God. But if I'm with two or three others, I could focus for hours.
1: We all have our own challenges, don't we? Because if you're an extrovert, then you need to learn to be in the quiet space. And if you're an introvert, you need to learn to worship alongside others, probably. So I don't think there's right or wrong here, or you've got to try and change who you are. Some places we find it easier to connect with God, and some we might find it harder. But at the end of the day, we have to be in various spaces. There's actually a book. We'll have to get this guy on. I'm interested now. Who wrote a book about being an introvert in the church. His name is Adam McHugh. He's a hospice chaplain. And he says that church culture can confuse personality with holiness. So activities like fellowship hour, I don't know if you have that in your church, public evangelism, or highly social youth events are treated as spiritual benchmarks, even though they may simply favour the extroverted personality, which is interesting because you don't get credit for doing your quiet time. You don't get credit for sitting in silence, but you probably would get credit for being out and about, chatting to people, hosting people. So maybe we do, there is a currency for extroverts, but not so much a currency for introverts.
0: Yeah, very, very interesting. Alison's been in touch. She, like me, did a Myers-Briggs test, and she's an INFP. Alison, about quite a few of my best friends are INFPs. We're obviously attracted to each other. I'm ENFP. There we go. But you love worshipping with other believers, but also enjoy being by yourself as well. Do keep your comments coming, please. Love to hear how you feel that you are wired. How do you describe your personality, and how does that affect the way you worship? We're going to hear a perspective from Rich DeCass as well.
1: I just say, Esther, am I allowed to go back into my producer booth now?
0: Please go to your dark space.
1: I need a bit of time to myself.
0: Okay, go and enjoy. Fill your boots.
1: Thank you.
0: Thank you very much, Max Avon. Let's have a bit of worship now from New Wine.

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1: Hello, here are the headlines. Health officials are insisting the risk to the public from a virus-hit cruise ship is low, as two Britons who were on board self-isolate at home. Another Briton who was evacuated from the vessel yesterday says he's doing okay in a hospital in the Netherlands. Well, a vicar in Tenerife has told Premier this morning that the church is aiming to bring a wise and calm presence to reassure people on the island. Israel has carried out strikes on Beirut for the first time since last month's Lebanon ceasefire was announced. Meanwhile, Donald Trump has claimed the Iran war will be over quickly, insisting very good talks have taken place. While the US Secretary of State, Marco Rubio, is meeting Pope Leo at the Vatican today. Church leaders in Northern Ireland are calling for an end to what they say is an epidemic of violence against women and girls sweeping across the country. A group of American church leaders is warning that Donald Trump's plan to release UFO files could shatter Christian beliefs, and polls have opened in elections taking place across Britain. Scottish and Welsh Parliament members will be chosen, along with 5,000 councillors in 136 areas of England. And those are your latest headlines this morning.
2: Thank you very much, Donna. Can I just ask you, do you consider yourself an extrovert or an introvert?
1: Oh, good question.
2: Do you get your energy from people or from being by yourself?
1: Oh my goodness, a bit of both, I think. Is that possible? I think my natural leaning is towards being an introvert, but I think I've got better as I've got older. So can I be a bit of both?
2: I think you probably can. Apparently there are about four different shades of extroversion and introversion, according to Max. But I think you probably are, like him, a charismatic introvert, perhaps.
1: Well, good with people. Good. I'll take it.
2: Yes, that sounds good, doesn't it?
1: I'll take it.
2: Thanks very much, Donna. See you at 9.
1: See you later.
3: You're listening to Inspirational Breakfast.
2: And as you know, this morning I've been asking whether you're an introvert or extrovert, and how does that shape the way you worship God? Well, Rich DeCasse is worship pastor at KXC, a church in the heart of King's Cross, London, and he's led worship for thousands at festivals and big gatherings. But he's very much a self-confessed introvert. I sat down with him to talk about why all sizes of worship matter to God, putting the spontaneous moments on record, and why God called an introvert to the stage.
4: I'm learning to be more extroverted. I'm married to an extrovert, and but there's a very different range of expressions, isn't there, in worship. And I'm naturally drawn to the quiet, reflective, but I also love the raucous and loud as well. I've learned to love that more.
2: So why did God call an introvert to get on platforms and lead worship?
4: I don't know what he was thinking. I think God loves introverts. Someone actually gave me a book. I haven't actually read it yet. The Introverted Charismatic. It's by a guy called Mark Tanner. I've started it, and it, you know, the beauty of introversion and how much Jesus would get himself away from the crowds. And in many ways, when people try and meet with God, we try and gather a crowd. And when God tries to meet with people, he often draws them out into the desert, into the solitary place in the wilderness. So I feel like that's an introvert's love language, getting drawn into solitude and into the desert. But obviously he also met up with lots of crowds and was good at feeding them and all that.
2: Do you think we've actually maybe slightly got it wrong then in some of our charismatic worship, that it's all about the group, it's all about doing stuff together? And there also is a command to do that, of course, but actually have we over-focused it on that, when actually in some more traditional worship settings, that quiet, reflective solitude is more the norm? Have we swung too far away from that?
4: I guess I would probably try and see a worshipping life as Sunday to Sunday, not just the gathered moments. So I do think in the gathered moments on a church service, that is probably the moment to be together with people, and to make time and space and rhythms in the rest of the week for that more devotional, quiet space. So I do think there are beautiful expressions of gathered worship that are more oriented towards quiet reflection. But then I also think the mistake would be to say that, that's the only expression that counts. I think there is value. And in the Bible, we look towards Revelation, where it's every tribe and every creature in heaven and on earth and under the earth together singing the same song. So I think the trajectory is towards mass gathering and participation. But within that, there's also any expression that isn't rooted in a personal devotion is an empty gong or clanging cymbal.
2: Yeah. And isn't it crazy, actually, how sometimes, even when you are gathered with hundreds or maybe thousands of people, you can still have the sense that God is speaking to me personally, one-to-one?
4: Yeah. Yeah. Well, even there's a guy called David Thomas, who's a dear friend of KXC and of ours, and he said that the easiest place to hide from God is in public. And actually, to see our lives as errands from the prayer closet, that we live from that place of intimacy, and then everything that we do in ministry or in life is an errand from that first calling of, you know, our intimacy and relationship with God.
2: Great stuff. Well, there we go. Some thoughts there about how to worship as an introvert and enjoy that quiet space. You've got a live album coming out, and I guess that also creates a bit of tension, doesn't it? On the one hand, you know, how to create a live moment where people are genuinely encountering and praising God and making sure you got the technicals right and there's no hum on the microphones. How do you find yourself worshipping in that space?
4: Yeah, it's a beautiful thing at KXC where we're based, that every Monday night during the school term time, we gather for worship and prayer. And we're used to that sort of extended time of space of spontaneity and song, you know, written song together. So when we do when we did this album recording, and we've done others before, we do it in that context. So it's a time of worship with cameras in the room, rather than let's all, you know, put on a show in front of some cameras. It's the idea is for it to be a fly on the wall, capturing a moment in the life of our church and songs that have been born in the heart of our congregation. So that's the goal with it. And then there is always the moment of you get towards the end of a song, and then somebody drops a guitar or a camera, and mercifully, I think, you know, we've managed to avoid having to redo everything again. There was one time where we got to the end of a beautiful night of recording, and we realized that we hadn't pressed record on the thing, and it was all going wrong. It was like we had this incredible, beautiful time with some real amazing spontaneous songs that have come out. And mercifully, Colin, the sound engineer, he'd created a backup version, and had, without being asked, he'd gone ahead and recorded it, and he saved the day. So that was our last Seek First album, this new one.
2: God bless Colin. Because <Yeah. laughs> as somebody who works in audio, I know that sinking feeling when you've done the best interview of your career and you forgot to press record. It's horrible, isn't it? Although maybe does God sometimes in those moments go, well, that one was just for me.
4: Absolutely. And we did have a moment of like, if that's all it was, then it was worth it.
2: What about spontaneous worship? When you have those extended times and then a song just comes either from the worship team or even from someone in the congregation, do they sometimes get woven into a song that then has a permanence to it? Talk to me about spontaneous worship.
4: Yeah, absolutely. There's a lot of songs that we've ended up writing and recording have begun in that spontaneous place. The thing I've been thinking a lot about recently is how, and this is language from friends in New York, that song worship is often prayers set to a melody. And what we're doing when we're singing songs that have been written is we're just singing set prayers and we're declaring creeds together in agreement. So spontaneity are moments where we are inviting people to sing a new song, sing the song of their heart, and that expression is often beautiful. It's often it's not always a prophetic expression. Sometimes it's an expression of our own hearts, and sometimes it is the Spirit speaking in and through God's people, as He has done since the beginning of the story. So we have a really high value for creating space for spontaneity. Jason Upton is a worship leader. He says spontaneity is a reality of any living relationship. So we love spontaneity because it's a sign that our relationship with God and with each other in worship is alive. It's not the end goal, but it is a tool that helps us, you know, bring forth the prayers of our own hearts.
2: So if someone listening this morning, you know, thinks, well, I'm not a worship leader, I'm not a songwriter, but sometimes I have these songs bubble up. Any advice? In fact, my daughter's just started doing this. She's learning to play the keyboard. You know, she could do things in the key of C and G, pretty much like me. And then the other day, she just started to kind of waft off into her own spontaneous song. It was such a beautiful thing. And she said, it wasn't very good. You know, the classic thing, it wasn't very good, it wasn't really a song. Advice for people who just want to worship in the shower, on their dog walk, or while they're learning to play. How do we get into spontaneous worship ourselves?
4: I'd say a few things are there's a song for every day, and that it might be that there's a spontaneous song just for one moment. It might be that that's a seed that then grows into a beautiful tree that bears fruit. As someone who's dedicated to the craft of songwriting, I love the work of taking a seed of spontaneous and then crafting a lyric around that will, it won't take away from the beauty of that spontaneous moment, but it will actually add to it. And that can often be, it can be a hard work. It's crafting, it's chiseling away. And sometimes you just need to just let it be a simple refrain or a simple song. And other times it's worth digging in deep and trying to, you know, if you've got something worth saying, then it's worth saying it well. That would be my sense of, like, that's the goal of songwriting is to say the best possible expression of our hearts in response to God in worship. So working on it in that way.
2: But I love that idea. There's a song for every day. We might each have a song for the day. So maybe that's our homework to give that one a try. What do you feel God is saying to you through song at the moment, Rich? It felt like there was a real wave of people really reflecting on Revelations, which you mentioned earlier. You know, in fact, there's a real wave of well-known songs coming out reflecting on that. What's the new wave? What's God saying now?
4: I think so many things. He's always speaking. I think for us as a church, we're really learning about the spirit of adoption. What does it mean for us to receive that as God's children? How do we respond to his heart as children? So we're sort of living in that at the moment. Another thing is around God being the good shepherd. And some of it's revelation, some of it is just drawing from some teaching from a guy called Kenneth Bailey on Jesus, the Good Shepherd. And it's just, there's so much in those passages, the feeding of the 5,000 being an expression of Jesus demonstrating that he's the Good Shepherd. So those are the things that I'm sort of chewing on in my head and in my mind. And hopefully at some point it will become some songs.
2: So Rich, the new album, the live album from KXC Worship is out soon. Which track would you like to play and would you like to introduce it for us?
4: This song is called Don't Pass Me By. This is a prayer from Lydia, my wife, and I, that is a prayer for healing and contending prayer for Lydia's ongoing health and for others as well. So it's a desperate cry, like the blind man on the road to Jericho, crying out to Jesus, Jesus, Son of David, don't pass me by. And it's from our new album, At Your Feet, out on the 15th of May.
5: 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I don't understand the waiting, but I still choose to trust in you. I hear rumors of you moving and that you're right here in this room.

0: 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Before that, talking to the guy behind it, Rich Decass, songwriter, producer and worship pastor at KXC Church as well. Started off the conversation by talking about whether our personality wiring affects the way we worship. He's a self-confessed introvert. His wife, Lydia, with whom he leads, is an extrovert. And I want to know your thoughts on that. How do you define yourself and how does it affect the way you worship? Ronald says, I often call a lot of current church worship extrovert church. It inherently doesn't make sense to me as to how relating to God should be. That's just a subjective point, I'm aware, says Ronald. And Stephen says this, I can focus on God when I'm quiet while preparing breakfast, lunch and dinner for my wife and I. I can focus on God while I'm working, driving my mobility scooter and going shopping in the supermarket. But nighttime is my best time because everything is so quiet and there's just me, my wife and God in the quiet, in the dark nights as we sleep and dream. I feel like I had a real insight into your daily life, Stephen. Thank you so much for sharing the fact that you find you can worship God and focus on him in the quiet, but also when you're out and about on your mobility scooter and in the supermarket. Keep taking that presence of God with you wherever you go. Let's pause for prayer after this.
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3: Gracious and loving Creator, we look into your world and listen for the heartbeat of a baby, for the spring bird song, for the raindrops as they fall, the wind as it rustles through the trees, the sound of children playing outside, dogs barking, a choir singing. All these things that you have created and love. Incomprehensible God, help us to listen more to these positive signs of creation in the face of global news, where we feel so helpless. We cannot forget the challenges of these people in war-torn areas, and we pray for all those peoples in this crisis. Lord, it is so overwhelming. Allow us, Lord, occasionally to listen to your still small voice and the wonderfully and fearfully things that you have made and you love. Amen.

0: I just want to make sure you know this morning that you are invited to the 2026 Healing Conference at Methodist Central Hall in Westminster. It's coming up soon on the 16th of May, and it is going to be an amazing, inspirational day that will help to equip you in the power of healing in Jesus' name. It's brought to you from by Premier Lifeline and the brilliant team there. Jonathan Clark will be there too. Ben Pugh is going to be doing the teaching, and Elaine Simpson, who's a founding member of the Kingdom Choir, is going to be bringing you a global gospel experience here, it says. All of that for just £10. If you want to find out more and book your ticket, premier.org.uk/healing, premier.org.uk/healing. Well, that's nearly it from me for this morning. Thanks so much for joining in with your comments and your prayers as well this morning. Going to hand you over to great teaching between 9 and 10 from Dr. Michael Youssef and the Briscoes. And live with you from 10 o'clock this morning, Carlton Baxter is with you. Morning, Carlton.
1: Morning, Esther. How are you?
0: I'm fine. And I want to know from you this morning, would you consider yourself an introvert or an extrovert?
1: I am an introvert.
0: But you're very good with people, so you might be a charismatic introvert, according to Max, apparently. You ever heard of that one?
1: Yes, I have. I am an introvert, even though I stand up every Sunday and preach to a congregation.
0: There we go. Textbook charismatic introvert. How does it affect how you worship God? Do you then like to be on your own and really immerse yourself in God?
1: No, I'm quite able to immerse or to worship God in a crowd or in an assembly. That's not an issue. It's just outside of the church and spiritual context. I'm very, very, very much an introvert and sit in the background and observe and that kind of thing.
0: Well, it's been a fascinating topic of conversation this morning. It's been a really good one.
1: I'm sure it has.
0: What are you talking about on your show today?
1: Well, we're looking at the very serious issue. Open Doors released some figures that every day 13 Christians around the world are killed for their faith. That's 13 every day, and 70% of those happen in Nigeria. So we're going to be discussing that with a Nigerian pastor from the northeast of the country. And then we're also going to be looking at the question of, well, you know, we have a personal faith, Esther, but was it ever really meant to be private? So we're looking at evangelism through the lens of quiet and active faith. It's personal, but was it ever meant to be private?
0: Yeah, that's a good challenge, isn't it?
1: Yeah, it's very challenging. Very challenging.
0: Well, great.
1: So I'm looking forward to that.
0: Wonderful. Do join Carlton from 10 o'clock this morning, only here, of course, on Premier Christian Radio. After that, you've got Craig throughout the afternoon with uplifting worship, testimonies and a bit of Wakeling-style banter. More teaching from 6 p.m. And then Michael Vanstone is with you for Inspirational Breakfast tomorrow morning, celebrating VE Day and asking why it is that our younger people just don't seem to engage with stories from World War II and even before that, World War I. Does that mean they're missing out on their history, or actually, is it time to move on from our history? We'll be discussing that on the show, your thoughts and your perspectives and stories. Welcome as ever. Have a great Thursday. Donna's here with the news after this.

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16: Hello, good morning. I'm Donna Birrell. Donald Trump is claiming the war with Iran could be over quickly as he looks to secure a peace deal. The US president insists talks have gone well over the last 24 hours. Defense and security analyst Professor Michael Clark says the White House needs an off-ramp.
17: In. And this summit he's going to in China next week, I think, looms large. He didn't want to go with this thing unresolved. It looks as if he's just decided he's got to fold. I think we've arrived at the point where the United States is desperate to get out and is looking for a way out.
16: Meanwhile, Israel has struck Beirut for the first time since agreeing a Lebanon ceasefire last month. Health officials insist the risk to the public from a virus-hit cruise ship is low, as two Britons who were on board self-isolate at home. The ship is now heading to the Canary Islands. Reverend Fiona Jack is Vicar of All Saints Tenerife. She tells Premier how local people are feeling about the ship docking there.
18: When you hear of an infected ship arriving on your shores, you immediately start to think of COVID. And I think that's the reference point for people. So there's a lot of fear around. People are wondering, you know, worrying about being isolated again and quarantine and all this kind of thing and what the danger is to public health.
16: Church leaders in Ireland are calling for an end to what they say is an epidemic of violence against women and girls sweeping across the country. 30 women have been murdered there in the last 6 years. A group of American church leaders is warning that Donald Trump's plan to release UFO files could shatter Christian beliefs. It's being reported that they've held a series of meetings with US intelligence officials who have told them to prepare churches to hold the Christian community together in the wake of possible shockwaves from the revelations. And voters are heading to the polls for elections across much of Britain. Polling stations close at 10 p.m. tonight. Weather-wise, cloudy with scattered showers, but feeling a bit warmer. That's your latest from the Premier News team. For more stories from a Christian perspective, head to premierchristian.news.
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6: How much effort is it going to take for me to make it to heaven? 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How can I pay for my eternal life? How can I atone for my sins that I know that are burning inside of me? How can I have the key or the formula or the secret to going to heaven?
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6: We live in a time when we have lots of choices in life. We really do. Choices that most people around the world will never have. Choices that our grandparents wouldn't even be able to dream of. Choices. We got all sorts of choices in life. But sometimes having too many choices can work against us. Having too many choices at times can paralyze us. In fact, having too many choices, it causes confusion in the mind of some. Having too many choices can confound us. And I know for a fact

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1: DNA of wanting to choose the wrong way. In his farewell speech, Moses was speaking to the people of God. They're getting ready to get into the promised land. And he says to them, he said, be sure to choose the right way. If you obey the Lord your God, you will be blessed. In fact, through Moses, God was appealing to his people, and he is appealing to everyone in every generation ever since. I set before you a blessing and a curse. What will you choose? Which one will you choose? Please choose wisely. God is standing with open arms as represented in the stretched arms on that cross, saying, I welcome you. Choose the right way. And today we are introduced to a young man in Matthew 19. He's really, in many ways, an extraordinary young man. He was not your average person. He was an unusual person. And when he comes to Jesus, asking him, what must he do to inherit heaven, to make it to heaven, to inherit eternal life? Jesus gives him a choice. Sadly, in verse 22 of Matthew 9, we see that he makes the wrong choice, and that is why the Bible said he went away sad. He went away sorrowful. He made the wrong choice, and he knew it. He knew it. That is why he was so depressed when he left the presence of Jesus. The Bible tells us this man was rich. It tells us that this man was a religious man. He was a moral man. You say, what else do you want? But he was a dissatisfied man. He was an empty man on the inside. He was a restless man with all of the issues of life, the important things of life, all of the significant things in life. All of his religious rituals did not give him the peace of mind. All of his wealth and his material possessions did not assure him of the forgiveness of his sins. All of his knowledge did not relieve the burning, guilty conscience. All of his efforts could not assure him that if he closes his eyes in death, that he will be in heaven with Jesus. And so he comes to Jesus and says, I want to put it in my own language, okay? This is a Yusuf translation. How can I be assured that when I close my eyes in death, I will have eternity in heaven? Beloved, listen to me. This is a fact. Most people who do not know God, when the dust is settled and they're all alone, not out there partying and giving the impression that they're having a good time, but all alone, when the smoke clears and they really look into the mirror of life, when they allow the voice of their conscience to speak to them, they know deep, deep down that they are living in rebellion against the Holy God. They know it. I knew it. When I was in rebellion against my family, a rebellion against my parents, a rebellion against God, I knew it. When I was all alone, I knew it. Deep down, there is a burning, guilty conscience. Why? Because they do not have peace with God, they do not have peace within. And they know it. When they put away all of the rhetorics and you put away all of the politics and you put away all of the debating and the fighting and you put away all of the arguments and all of the heated discussions, they don't have peace within. And that's why Jesus made it very clear to this young rich ruler, this religious man, that there's only one way that he's going to make it to heaven. There's only one way to have peace with God. There's only one way to have a peace of mind here and now and for eternity. There's only one way. You see, the young man's question is really the question that millions of people around the world are asking. How much effort

0: is it going to take for me to make it to heaven? How much money is it going to cost me? How many religious activities am I supposed to practice on a daily basis or a weekly basis or a monthly basis? What formula in life should I implement? What obligation do I need to fulfill so I can make it to heaven, so I can be assured of heaven here and now? I don't want you to miss this point because this is really an important one. Very, very important. There's an overriding thought in that question. Big capital I. What must I do? What can I do? How can I earn eternal life? How can I earn my way to heaven? How can I pay for my eternal life? How can I atone for my sins that I know that are burning inside of me? How can I have the key or the formula or the secret to going to heaven? You know, in our society, we are bombarded about the secret to happiness and the key to this and the formula to the other thing. I've been watching through the years of how a clever guy who would say, you know, come to my seminar, pay $100, and I'll show you how to be rich. And wham, 1,000 people sign up, just like that. And the only one who gets rich is the speaker. Now, beloved, the truth is much simpler than you think. No secrets, no quick fixes, no formulas, no keys, no. The truth is very simple. It really is. But there's something here I want you to notice. Listen, if you don't see Jesus' sense of humor in the gospel accounts, you're not reading it right. I'll help you. There are a lot of funny things that Jesus said, and most people just kind of skim. Remember when talking about, keep the commandments. Really? I kept them all. Really? That's interesting. And nobody could keep the commandments all the time. All of them, all the time, except Jesus. That is why he is the Savior. He's the only one who could save us because he's the only one who was perfect. He's the one who lived the perfect sinless life. But this man said, hey, I learned those things since I was, I've been keeping those things all my life, really. Now, here's a dialogue that I want to put it again in my own language. So I want to show you the sense of humor here. Jesus to the young man. You're telling me that you really kept all of the Ten Commandments since you were a boy? That's right. I did. Exactly. Kept them all. Right. Let's see. What about the first commandment? How does this go again? Oh, you shall have no other God before me. Did you get that one? Yes, sir. Got it. Let me ask you. Is your wealth a god to you? Is your money your master or your slave? Are you owning your possessions or do your possessions own you? I think at that point the guy probably was scratching his head. And, money's not my God. It's not really my God. And Jesus said, great. We're really making great strides here. Okay, if you want to follow me and trust in me, here's what I'm going to tell you. Give it all away. Huh? Say that again. Just give it all away. Come and hang out with me. I'll provide for you. Oh, no. That's not what I meant by keeping the Ten Commandments. You don't understand Jesus. What about the Tenth Commandment? Are you coveting even your own stuff? Are you completely trusting in my provision? If you trust in God, why don't you just give it all away and come and follow me? Trust in my provision. Now, wait a minute, Jesus, wait a minute. There's a limit to what I meant by keeping, I've kept all the commandments. I'm sure if the discussion was even stretched further, Jesus would not have been bothered by the fact this guy really did not keep the commandment he thought he did. You know what he wanted him to do? He just wanted him to acknowledge it. Okay, just acknowledge that you did not keep them. That's all he wants us to do. That's all he wanted him to do. And this man said, I'm acknowledging nothing. I'm admitting nothing. I'm repenting of nothing. I am not confessing that. Beloved, let me ask you, where do you place your faith? Where do you place your trust? Where is your confidence? Is it in your net worth? Is it in your portfolio? Is it in your religious observance and how meticulously you're keeping those religious observance? Is it in your own success? Is it in your own goodness? I am good in my own way. Trusting in these things will only do one thing, and that's going to buttress your pride. That's what it's going to do. Trusting in anything except the Lord Jesus Christ, death and resurrection to take you to heaven is only going to strengthen your pride. And pride will always keep you from heaven. Pride will always keep you from heaven, because an authentic ticket to heaven must be stamped by the blood of Jesus Christ that was shed on Calvary. What does it mean? It means to acknowledge your sin. All he wanted to do is acknowledge the fact that he really did not keep those commandments anyway, that he's a sinner. He wanted him to humble himself before him. He wants him to come and admit his desperate need for a Savior, and that only Jesus Christ can take him to heaven. It means that you don't look at anything as your hope in which you place your trust. Not your degrees, not your intellect, not your achievements. All of that be considered trash in comparison to receiving eternal life. Pride will keep you from heaven, but humility will give you heaven on earth and heaven for eternity. I was thinking about pride, and I thought of this true story that I read a number of years ago, a true story of this young, athletic, good-looking young student at Oxford University in England. One day showed up in the hospital with severe pain in his knee. And so the doctors immediately started working, doing all the tests. And finally they came with the news that they must amputate his leg below the knee if his life is to be saved. To their utter horror, this young man refused. He wouldn't let him amputate. They pleaded with him. They pleaded with his family. They asked again and again, "It's the only way that we can save your life." And the young man said, "You will not amputate my leg." And sure enough, 6 months later, he died. And the doctors, particularly the surgeon who was really took personal, he was devastated, and he went to his bereaved mother after the funeral, and he said, "Please explain to me, why did he refuse to let us amputate, which most certainly would have saved his life?" The broken-hearted mother responded this way: "He was so proud of his looks and his athletic ability and his fame that he said he would rather die than his leg be amputated." My beloved friends, listen to me. When Jesus tested this rich young ruler, his pride was in his wealth. And when Jesus gave this young, rich young ruler a choice, he wanted him to choose correctly, but he didn't. Why? Because wealth created in him a sense of self-satisfaction. His wealth created in him a sense of invincibility. His wealth created in him a sense of security. His wealth created in him a sense of God's favor toward him. Some of you probably sitting here and said, Michael, you're not talking to me. I don't have two pennies to rub together. Fine. Then what is it that is keeping you from coming to Christ? What is it that is keeping you from humbling yourself in repentance and receiving his forgiveness and the gift of eternal life? What is keeping you from confessing your inability to save yourself? What's keeping you from repenting of your sins? What is keeping you from acknowledging that only Jesus can give you eternal life? What is it? Is it the pride of intellect? Is it the pride of ideas and philosophy? Is it the pride of your own ability? Is it the pride of your accomplishment? To me as a young man, it was the pride of rebelling against my parents. I did not want to do what they want me to do. And that kept me in misery. In this man's case, his wealth was his problem. That really was the thing, that was the barrier, that was the wall that was keeping him from coming to Christ. But in your case, it could be 10 other things, 10 different things. You know what they are. You know what they are. Deep down, you know what your idol is. You know what's keeping you from coming to him. Let me give you an example from the scripture. Abraham, by our standard, would have been in this day wealthier than Warren Buffett. A billionaire by their standards. But you know, in the scripture, never once do you see God saying to Abraham, give up your wealth, give up your wealth. Not once, not one time. That was not the source of his pride. But what was the source of his pride? Isaac. Isaac was. And so what God says to Abraham, take all your money, give it away like he did with this. No. Take Isaac, the one whom you love. Oh, God. Listen, I still don't understand that, okay? I know it was a practice back then in the early days, 2,000 years before Christ. And so Abraham goes up, builds the altar on Mount Moriah. He's saying, I give you the source of my pride. Nothing is going to come between you and me, Lord. Even the dearest and the nearest. What is God doing? What's God doing here? He was testing Abraham. He was testing him. He was asking him to give the very source of his pride. Had this young man probably said to Jesus, probably, okay, Lord, you're right. I know this is the thing that's standing between us. I'm going to give it all up and I'm going to come and follow you. Most likely Jesus would have said, no, that's enough. The fact that you said it, it's okay. That's all I want to hear. That's all I want to hear. And now I'm speculating. Because when Abraham took Isaac, put him on the altar, you know what God said? Don't you touch that boy. Why? See, Abraham passed the test. In fact, later on in the New Testament, the book of Hebrews, it tells us that Abraham had such faith in God that even if Isaac died, he was going to have the first resurrection ever in history. God doesn't want anything from you. He has given you everything that you have. Whether you know it or not, and whether you acknowledge it or not, everything you have is given to you. So what is the problem? The problem is this. God wants you to come to him his way. God wants you to come to him on his own terms, not on yours. I told you the truth is very simple. It really is. There is no secret to that and a key to this and formula or tricks. No. You see, whatever it is that's standing between you and salvation and eternal life, you must be willing to put it on the altar, place it there, and say, Lord Jesus, I receive you into my life. Not that I'm going to add you to my life with all the junk that I've got, but they're going to be number one now. See, Jesus knows what idol you have in your life, whatever it is that's keeping you from him. He knows what it is. And I have a fairly good idea that you know too. To some, it may be wealth. To others, could be a relationship. To others, could be a lifestyle. To others, maybe pride. I'm not going to do what God wants me to do. Could be self. They want to please self, not God. The ultimate question is, are you willing to surrender it and completely trust Jesus as the only one who can save you?
1: Think about it. 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
2: Now, as we're going to continue looking into John chapter 17, we come to the beginning of the 17th chapter. The particular emphasis that I want to draw from these verses is this. We see the Lord Jesus praying. We notice, first of all, how instinctual prayer was for him. And we need to learn from that. Is prayer instinctual as far as we're concerned? We notice also the content of his prayer. And we learn to pray as we build our praying on his model. So with that in mind, let me read to you the first few verses of John chapter 17. Jesus had just told his disciples, "In the world you will have trouble, but in me you may have peace. So take heart." After Jesus said this, he looked towards heaven and prayed, "Father, the time has come. Glorify your Son, that your Son may glorify you. For your Father granted him authority over all people, that he may give eternal life to all those you have given him. Now, this is eternal life, that they may know you, the only true God, and Jesus Christ, whom you have sent. I have brought you glory on earth by completing the work you gave me to do. And now, Father, glorify me in your presence with the glory I had with you before the world began." There are three things that Jesus prays here. Of course, there'll be three things that he prayed. But we're only going to talk about two of them. First of all, he talked about his own position. Secondly, he prayed for the disciples who had gathered with him on that particular occasion. And thirdly, he prayed for those who would believe down through the centuries as a result of the ministry of the early apostles. Let's notice, first of all, how Jesus prays about his own situation. The thing that strikes me immediately is how Jesus, in a crisis situation, and there was no crisis like his crisis now, he is about to go to a cross. In a crisis situation, instinctually, Jesus turns to prayer. Why is that? Because prayer was the most natural means of communication open to him. It's interesting to notice that the opening words of John chapter 17, translated, "He looked towards heaven and prayed," should actually be translated, "He looked towards heaven and said." It wasn't as if it was a formal praying that he got into. It was a most natural conversation with the Father that he embarked on. That was what prayer meant to him. It was the most natural means of communication in the world. Luke tells us that Jesus frequently withdrew into lonely places in order to pray. We know from Luke also that when Jesus had a specific concern, he would pray about it. So on one occasion, he said to Peter, "Simon, Simon, Satan has desired to have you that he might sift you like wheat, but I have prayed for you." And so now as the Lord Jesus is about to confront the cross, it's obvious what he's going to do. He is going to turn to prayer. And we can learn something about this. Sometimes when people get themselves into a crisis situation, they get around to praying eventually. Other people, as soon as they find themselves in a crisis situation, would pray automatically. It's the first thing that comes into their mind. Not the last resort, it is the first thing that comes. Why? Because prayer is customary to them. Because prayer is an open line of communication with the Father. Because prayer is the thing that they embark on whenever they have a concern. Those for whom prayer is the most normal means of communication, those for whom prayer is a customary activity, those who know what it is to relate concerns to the Lord in prayer when crisis comes know exactly how to pray. And those who have not prepared in prayer for crisis will panic and probably have a deep, deep difficulty. Notice, therefore, the resort of Jesus to prayer at this crisis time. Secondly, notice the way he goes about praying. It's rather interesting to see that the first part of his prayer, he doesn't even get around to specifically saying what he wants. There's a very real sense in which he spends quite a lot of time telling the Father a whole lot of stuff the Father obviously knows. Now, he's not trying to teach the Father, and he's not trying to help the Father remember something he's in danger of forgetting. In actual fact, he is setting the stage in which his prayer can really work. You see, prayer has to be set in a specific context. The context in which Jesus sets his prayer is simply this. He says, Father, you have granted me authority over all people in order that I might give eternal life to people. Eternal life, he says, is not a thing. Eternal life is, in essence, a relationship with God. Eternal life is not something you get when you die. Eternal life is a relationship you enjoy with God here. It's the life of the eternal one, and it takes you right through the grave, and it lasts you throughout eternity. And my task in coming into the world was specifically to give eternal life to people who would understand you can't earn it, but you can receive it as a gift. Now, Father, he says, I have completed the work you gave me to do. That is why I'm praying. He is praying in the context of the purpose for which he came into the world. He is praying in the context of the will of the Father, of the purpose of the Father. His prayer is not simply a response of his own desires. His prayer is a concern that the eternal purposes of God for which he exists might be worked out in his life. You've got to get prayer in context. Otherwise, it won't work. You know how important it is that we keep things in context. Now, Jesus shows us how to pray. He doesn't simply pray in panic when crisis comes. He prays as was his custom. He doesn't pray simply on the basis of his own desires. He prays in the context of his understanding of the will and purpose of the Father. Which leads us, of course, to the requests of his prayer. And the requests of his prayer are very, very simple and very straightforward. Request number one, glorify your Son. Request number two, in order that your Son may glorify you. To glorify the Son means, Father, I want to be seen in the reality of my person. I want the wonder of who I am to be clearly recognized. This sounds desperately self-serving, but remember, his concern is that as people see who he is, they will understand the wonder and the glory of the Father. He says, Father, I want you to restore to me the glory I had with you before the worlds were created. This reminds us, of course, that the Lord Jesus was involved from eternity with the Father in the creation of the world. But there came a specific time when he laid aside his glory, assumed our humanity, lived and died and rose again, ascended to the Father, in order that we, men and women, might be reconciled to God. The wonder and the glory of his person is seen in this, that he would lay aside all that was his by right in eternity and come to our earth and live in desperate circumstances and be dreadfully abused with us in mind. This shows his grace. This shows the wonder of his mercy. This shows his incredible love. It is his grace and his mercy and his love which are his glory. He has shown his glory down here on earth par excellence in the cross and the resurrection. But he has now the opportunity to go back to the Father and to receive his pre-incarnational glory and to add to it all the glory that accrues to him because of what he's accomplished on the cross on our behalf. So he says, Father, my concern is that people might really see and give credit for all that I am and all that I have done. What a prayer that should be for us today. Our world is full of people who can't see the glory of Jesus. Our society is full of people who do not understand the wonder of his person. They have no clue about the significance of who he is and what he has done. They have little sense of being thrilled with the Lord Jesus. And we need to pray that that will happen in people's hard, cold hearts. But notice that he is concerned that to the extent that he is glorified, the Father will be glorified. A lot of people think the whole point of us being here is we might have fun. Another, a lot of people think the whole point of us being here is that we might make a bundle. A lot of other people think, hey, I'm here on earth to do my own thing. No, you're not. You're made by God, for God, to glorify God. You say, you mean God is sitting up there saying, come on, glorify me. No. What God is saying is this. You need to understand that if it wasn't for me, you wouldn't be. If it wasn't for me, you wouldn't be alive and you wouldn't survive. If it wasn't for me, you wouldn't have any gifts. You wouldn't have the gift of time. You wouldn't have any energy. You wouldn't produce anything. So if only you could get around to admitting the fact, God, here I am, alive today for no other reason than you created me and you sustained me, and here I am going to work today and I'm going to produce for no other reason than you gave me the ability, you gave me the energy, you gave me the strength, you gave me the gift, and therefore everything that I do is simply a statement of how incredible you are, not how wonderful I am. It is perfectly appropriate for people to understand why they are alive. Jesus understood it, and he said, my raison d'etre, my reason for being, is that I might come into the world and finish the work he gave me to do, which is to make eternal life available to people.
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2: What is the reason for you being here? What is the task he's given you to do? Do you have an overriding concern that you might fulfill it? And in the fulfilling of what God had in mind for you, the sheer glory and wonder of God will be manifest in your life. That should be the overriding desire, the overarching concern, and the tone and the context of your praying. Jesus teaches us how to pray as he prays on this occasion. Notice, however, the second aspect of his praying. Jesus prays about his disciples with respect to two specific things. He prays about his disciples and their relationship to the world, and secondly, their relationship to the Word. Three things, particularly, Jesus states about the relationship of his disciples to the world. Number one, Jesus said, disciples are left in this secular society. Number two, Jesus explains that they are not of this secular society. Number three, Jesus outlines in this passage that he sends his disciples to this secular society. In it, not of it, sent to it. I submit to you that if we can get this nailed down in our own lives, we will have got the structure in which we live our Christianity in the world today. But I promise you, it's not easy. You see, some people, when they say to themselves, well, here I am in this secular society, this is where I live, so I may as well just throw myself into it. So they live in it and of it. Other people say, well, I'm a Christian now, so I am not of this secular society, and therefore I must isolate myself from it. So they're neither of it nor in it. So we have some who are in it and of it, and we have some who are neither of it nor in it. Now, the Lord Jesus didn't give us the freedom to decide to do either of those extremes. He said, you are in it, you're not of it, and you're sent to it, which means he has a purpose for us living in secular society where, first of all, we're distinct from it, but we're committed to do something about it. We're in it, we're not of it, we're sent to it. Notice also that he prays about the disciples' relationship to the Word. He says, now, Father, I would like you, please, to sanctify these disciples of mine. I'd like you to sanctify them for me in the same way that I sanctified myself for them. And the way I'd like you to do it, Father, is please sanctify them through the Word, because the Word is truth. Now, that probably sounds like a lot of gobbledygook, so let me explain it to you. Sanctify means to set apart in a very special way. Jesus said, I sanctified myself for these disciples. I set myself apart in a very special way for them. How did he do that? Well, he sure set himself apart when he stepped out of heaven and down into the womb of Mary. He sure set himself apart when he was prepared to live for 30 years in the boondocks of a tiny little dusty country that was ill-developed in the Middle East. He sure set himself apart in 3 years public ministry. And could we ever misunderstand the unique setting apart of Jesus when he went to the cross for us? I sanctified myself for them, he said. I died for them. Now then, Father, in exactly the same way that I set myself apart for them, would you please work on them so that they might be set apart for me? Because in the same way he says that you sent me into the world, I want to send them. Now, when I was sent into the world, he said, I had to be set apart. If I'm going to send them into the world, they're going to have to be set apart. They're going to have to be special. They're going to have to be different. They're going to have to be unique. There's going to have to be something about them that makes them put other people on inquiry. Sanctify them, Father, and do it through your word. Do it through your word, because as the Bible gets under their skin, it will change their priorities. It will change their perceptions. It will change their aspirations. It will change their behaviors. It will make them different people. It will set them apart for me. Up until now, they've been in the world and of it. Up till now, they've simply lived for themselves. Basically, fundamentally, no different from other pagans. But now, they're mine. They have eternal life. Set them apart, Father. Get the word into them. Get it working in them. Get it changing them from the inside out, so that as I was set apart for their benefit, they would be set apart for me through the word. Oh, listen, when you understand what's supposed to be happening in your life, you should pray. Well, you say, oh, Father, if I'm to be set apart in this secular society, uniquely different, not in it, not of it, but in it, sent to it, set apart by you, how I need to know the impact of your word in the power of the Spirit, changing me from the inside out. Oh, Lord, would you please make that happen? When you think about it, an awful lot of praying is necessary. We need to know how to pray when crisis comes, because we have already found that prayer is instinctual and habitual. We need to know how to pray, because if we're not careful, we can be so wrapped up with our own whims and caprices, we can forget we're here to glorify God. We need to pray if we're to ever understand the tension of being in the world but not of it and sent to it. We certainly need to pray if ever we're going to know what it is to be set apart for him as he was set apart for us. Let's make sure we're deriving our resources through prayer. There is comfort through prayer.

0: 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Stuart Briscoe today on Telling the Truth. 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Now let's hear from Stuart as he delves a little deeper into today's message. Stuart, eternal life isn't just something we're going to have when we die. We actually have it now, right?
1: That's right. Eternal life is not something we're going to get when we die if we're good enough. Eternal life is someone we receive now even though we are not good enough. Now, that needs some explanation. What does it mean that we talk about eternal life being someone? Well, Jesus himself said this, that life eternal is to know God and his Son whom he has sent. So knowing eternal life is all about experiencing the crucified, risen Christ in our innermost beings. And when we receive him, we receive life eternal. Now, life eternal is a whole lot more than life that doesn't end, everlasting life. Life eternal is a life of quality, not just a life of quantity. The life of quality is the life of the eternal one. It is knowing God. It is knowing the one whom he has sent. That is Jesus. And when we know him, then we experience his life within us. This is life eternal that we receive in the here and now, not because we're good enough, because we're not, but because by grace through faith, God has made it available to us.
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8: Hebrews chapter 12, verses 1 to 3. Therefore, since we are surrounded by such a great cloud of witnesses, let us throw off everything that hinders and the sin that so easily entangles. And let us run with perseverance the race marked out for us, fixing our eyes on Jesus, the pioneer and perfecter of faith. For the joy that was set before him, he endured the cross, scorning its shame, and sat down at the right hand of the throne of God. Consider him who endured such opposition from sinners, so that you will not grow weary and lose heart.
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10: Hello, good morning. I'm Donna Birrell. Donald Trump is claiming the war with Iran could be over quickly as he looks to secure a peace deal. The US president insists talks have gone well over the last 24 hours. Defense and security analyst Professor Michael Clark says the White House needs an off-ramp.
11: President Trump feels boxed in, and this summit he's going to in China next week, I think, looms large. He didn't want to go with this thing unresolved. It looks as if he's just decided he's got to fold. I think we've arrived at the point where the United States is desperate to get out and is looking for a way out.
10: Meanwhile, Israel has struck Beirut for the first time since agreeing a Lebanon ceasefire last month. Donald Trump has reignited his public attacks on Pope Leo, claiming he supports Iran having nuclear weapons. It comes as America's top diplomat, Marco Rubio, who's a Catholic himself, is meeting the Pope at the Vatican today. Leo's calls for peace in the Middle East haven't been well received in Washington, and the US president has repeated this unproven claim.
12: Whether I make him happy or I don't make him happy, Iran cannot have a nuclear weapon. And he seemed to be saying that they can, and I say they cannot.
10: A vicar in Tenerife says the church is aiming to reassure locals as a virus-hit cruise ship heads for port there. Health officials insist the risk to the public from people on board the ship, which has seen an outbreak of hantavirus, is low. Reverend Fiona Jack from All Saints Tenerife tells Premier how authorities there are responding.
13: I mean, there has been a tension between the national and the local governments here. The national governments, as we know, are framing this as a moral responsibility. The local government, what they're concerned with, obviously, is people's safety and being able to reassure people that this isn't going to be another COVID.
10: Church leaders in Ireland are calling for an end to what they say is an epidemic of violence against women and girls sweeping across the country. The leaders from the Catholic, Church of Ireland, Presbyterian, Methodist and Irish Council of Churches say they feel shame that the island of Ireland is now one of the most dangerous places for a woman to live in Europe. 30 women have been murdered there in the last 6 years. A group of American church leaders is warning that Donald Trump's plan to release UFO files could shatter Christian beliefs. It's being reported that they've held a series of meetings with US intelligence officials who have told them to prepare churches to hold the Christian community together in the wake of possible shockwaves from the revelations. The US president has directed US agencies to release government files on aliens and extraterrestrial life. And a major new international art prize exploring faith and spirituality is offering £30,000 in awards to artists across all media. The Faith Art Prize includes a £25,000 top prize and a public exhibition at Westminster Cathedral in November. On to the weather then. Sunny spells and scattered showers, and it will feel a little bit warmer. That's your latest from the Premier News team. For more stories from a Christian perspective, head to premierchristian.news.
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17: Thank you, Donna, for the headlines there. Good morning to you. Trust you're all well this morning. It's just after 10 o'clock, 4 minutes past 10 to be precise, on Thursday the 7th of May, and you're with me, Carlton Baxter. Welcome to Daytime on Premier Christian Radio. I've got a great show for you on the way this morning at 11.

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0: Wow. Well, if you're not awake, that's fine. Thursday morning by now. Well, you surely will be after that. Welcome back to Daytime on Premier Christian Radio. That was Worthy of It All by Gateway Worship. The time is just coming up to 12 minutes past 10 on this fine Thursday morning. Every day, around 13 Christians around the world are killed for their faith, and 70% of that persecution happens in Nigeria. According to Open Doors, over 388 million Christians face high levels of persecution and discrimination. That's one in seven believers worldwide, and Nigeria ranks seventh on the Open Doors World Watch List. We know we have the promise of hope, as Jesus said in Matthew 5:11, "Blessed are you when people insult you, persecute you, and falsely say all kinds of evil against you because of me." But is there more the church should be doing to stop or reduce the brutality against fellow believers, especially in Nigeria, where these killings have continued seemingly unabated? Premier Ayeni Adu sat down with Suleiman from northeastern Nigeria. Suleiman is a pastor in the worst hit areas of Borno State, and he has seen firsthand some of the difficulties Christians face in that area. And he began by asking him about his growing up in such an environment.
1: Growing up in northern Nigeria, especially as a Christian, has been quite a challenging thing. And this is the experience of many Christians there. We are a minority, especially in Borno State. We are a minority, almost 90% Muslim population. So we are about 10% Christian population there. So we have no equal opportunities with the Muslim counterparts. We cannot have equal rights when we even apply to university to have the course of choice. We are discriminated against. To be gainfully employed, we are discriminated against, and even to have some piece of land to build churches in Maiduguri, which is the capital of Borno State. There is no, almost all the churches, they are operating illegally because the government doesn't give permit to build churches. And that is where we are from. We've not come from elsewhere, even within Nigeria. We've been in this place. So I've grew up. And that's the same thing applies to many in that area, growing up thinking that we are second-class citizens in our own country, in our own homeland. It's quite challenging to process. And even in some localities that maybe within a ward that we can produce a counselor, a Christian counselor, to the local government council, the state government will impose a Muslim on that. And you must have had a Chibok local government that schoolgirls were abducted over a decade ago. So Chibok is the most Christian local government in Borno State. About 90% Christian population. But then just December last year, the governor imposed a Muslim chairman of Chibok local government. He said he wants a Muslim to be chairman, and a Muslim is a chairman of a local government in Chibok. This has never been the case, and this is something that it would never happen if people would go on, would have a free and fair election. So the situation there growing up is in that area is a kind of a message that the government is telling us, you don't belong here. You are not part of the system. So we've been facing this systematic segregation from the government, and we've also been facing a brutality from the terrorists. And to pin it down, I know of a friend, a family friend, who had all the qualification to study medicine at the university, and he applied for 3 years. He couldn't get admission until he went to the court, had an affidavit, and changed his name to Mohammed Abdullahi. And now the first time he tried with that name, he got admitted to study medicine at the university. Now he's a medical doctor with the name Mohammed Abdullahi. So that's the basic situation for Christians there.
2: Wow, that is a very, very challenging environment to grow up in. You can imagine yourself trying to conceal your identity just so that you can get the things that you should get naturally or as a basic amenity. I just want to press in a little bit deeper into how you came to faith. Was this something that, you were born into? Did you have an encounter with Jesus? How did that happen for you?
1: Okay, I was born a Christian. My father was a pastor. He worked with the missionaries. So, and the place where I come from, my tribe predominantly they are Christians. So, but then I was at the age of 11, my first year in high school, that I had a deeper connection with the Lord Jesus. I was 11 years when I decided to be a pastor, and I was telling, I didn't know the difference. Then people were asked, yeah, students were asked, what do you like to be in the future? Others were saying, I want to be a doctor, a lawyer. I said, I want to be a pastor. And they mocked me and say, why do you have to be a pastor? And if you want to be a pastor, do you have to come here to school? Just go and learn how to read a Bible, and that's it. So, and from there, I tried to explain to them that no, the type of a pastor I'm going to be is a pastor who moves from one place to the other, and that is the work of an evangelist. It was later in life that I discovered my calling, the specific area of my calling. So, since 11, I've had this conviction to work for the Lord, to work with the Lord. I've never had a try to study or to maybe specialize in anything other than doing what God has laid in my heart to do at that age.
2: I can see the joy that is emanating from you as you're saying, your discovery, telling me about your discovery of being a bit an evangelist. So, considering the hostility that are present in northern Nigeria, what is it like for you as an evangelist when you go out there to want to try sh to share your faith? Is it something that people are welcoming to, or is it something you have to do in secrecy?
1: A lot goes in that. So we are dealing, we have two front lines. The major front line, I would say the first has to do with the government itself, is a front line, and then the terrorist. For instance, I think 3 years ago, there was a church being the way we I didn't say this much, but I just want to add on that. If one goes to Maiduguri, you see a lot of churches. And the way we get to build those churches is that we asked our members to buy plots of land back to back. And then the church would buy it over from the members. Then we have enough land to build a church. And then we were having this, we managed to get a piece of land that a church was being built, and the state government sent the security to come and stop the building of that church, and they killed one of the builders, who is a Christian. They
2: Wow.
1: killed because they opened fire, the state government. The governor went there. They said, oh, they are going to investigate. They are going to constitute a committee. This is the third year now. Nothing has been heard about that. So we are used to government molesting us because of our faith, trying to subdue us because of our faith. And we go, these are in the cities, in towns. And when we go to the villages, we are always afraid of the threat from the terrorists as well. Because what they do is that they would come over a village, surround that village, and then set it ablaze. First, go to the church, they destroy the church, go to houses, especially they will try to sort out the Christian houses, empty their grains, and set it ablaze. And so we always try to tell people that, yes, in many situations, in some cases, the Muslims also get affected when they attack villages. But the fact remains that the Muslims have nothing to lose. If the Boko Haram runs over a village and then they've taken it over, the Muslims still practice their faith. But for the Christians, they would either choose to leave the village if they even have the chance, because sometimes the Boko Haram will just kill them, or they would force them to accept Islam. So when we move to preach, sometimes I go to many vulnerable areas to go and encourage the victims of violence. I disguise. I go on shorts sometimes. I wear bathroom slippers, shirts, t-shirts, and then a face cap just to appear. Sometimes I hire a bicycle to circle into those villages just to appear like any other person within the village or like someone who is coming back from his farm. So that is how dangerous it is. To be even identified as a Christian in some of these areas is a matter of death, and it's a matter of life and death. Talk more of being a pastor, trying to go into these places to reach out. Yeah, it's a lot.
2: So that comes. I recall back when the Sharia law was instituted back in Nigeria. I still used to be in the country at the time. It was something that dominated headlines, and it felt like the federal system, which the country does operate, was very silent about it. How would you say, particularly in those areas where you are, in Borno State, in Katsina, Kaduna, Sokoto, and the rest of it, how would you say that this Sharia law has impacted or affected Christians and how we worship and practice our faith in those areas?
1: Yeah, it has affected the Christian faith a great deal. One of it, as I've said, like to build church in Maiduguri now is illegal. The government will not allow it to be built. And then they have integrated it into the system of governance, whereby every sphere, some I know many people whose promotion have been halted for many years because they are Christians. And in my in Borno State, we've had many legal practitioners who would have emerged as chief judge of the state, but that has never happened. What they do is that they will promote the juniors of the Christians to be the chief judge, and then the seniors would have to, because legal system is, yeah, they have a great deal of seniority. So a senior judge cannot just come under his junior or her junior. So they would have to leave the state and then go to maybe to Court of Appeal or maybe move to Abuja to continue with their legal practices there. So this is an institutionally established way of subduing and persecuting the Christians. And then so most of the time, we don't even have the voice to say it out. When we say it out, they would send these thugs. When we talk about it, they will send assassins to come. And even before the coming of the Boko Haram, that has been the case. If something happens, for instance, in Denmark, the 2006, I guess, was it the secretion of the Quran? It happened in Denmark, but churches in Maiduguri were burnt down. Something that we have nothing to do with that, and is something that is in the different continent. But they said Denmark is a Christian population, so they are doing that in Denmark. So they would have to do it also in Nigeria against the Christians. So that is the mindset of the Sharia, that they have in their mind and in their practice, they don't really respect the federal system of government, which gives everyone the right to practice his or her religion without interference. Verbally, they would say, yeah, we allow people to practice their faith. We have nothing against that. But what we feel, what we see, and what we experience is something else.
2: Your comments come in the light of, you know, President Trump, the US president, just months ago was holding Nigeria accountable for Christian persecution. And the Christmas period, there was a military intervention to some of these bandit hideouts. Would you say since the state of what is happening to Christians in northern Nigeria has come on the world stage, like has become more global, has there been any relief or any signs of a change in posture, whether from the government, from the local authorities, from the systems, or even the laws that govern places like Borno State?
1: Okay, I think things have gone worse since the declaration or the redesignation of Nigeria as a country of particular concern by the U.S. And the moment Trump announced that, if one tunes to the local radio or goes on social media, like the top politicians, the top clerics, the Muslim clerics, they were all against this. And so they tried to brainwash the local people that, yes, Trump is coming to kill the Muslims. He's coming to fight for the Christians. So, and they said they are Chris, it is the Christian population that is inviting them to this. And so they agitated the Boko Haram and the other terrorists the more. And from that day, and that is why sometimes we believe, or we've always believed, that the terrorists have strong link with these people who come on social media. We've seen many clerics, they would parade themselves on social media alongside the terrorists wielding sophisticated weapons, and and even with the police and the military around. And there's never been arrest on that. Some of them would negotiate with the ransom for the bandits. They speak on behalf of the bandits. Like, a lot is going on there, but the government turns a blind eye, doesn't want to even go to that direction. So the moment Trump announced that, from November, for instance, until now, I have the churches I know that have been burnt down, they are more than 20. Just last week, two churches destroyed just last week, in one in Adamawa State and one in Borno State. But we really thank Trump for the bold statement he's made out, which means that yes, our cries, our pain and suffering is beginning to gain like a global attention. But our worries has to do with many European governments who are still living in illusion that there is nothing like this. We've passed through, like, we go to these villages, we live with these people, we know what we experience. And then many of them are still in the illusion that there is no Christian persecution in Nigeria, there is no genocide in Nigeria. Then sometimes, for instance, if I would ask, how many mosques were destroyed between November and this time? Nil. How many Christians were killed, and how many Muslims were killed? Because what they like to do, and the government has really mastered brilliantly the art of manipulation and the art of propaganda. They would come up with a situation, maybe they would go to a place where Boko Haram, for instance, have attacked a particular village where there are Christian and Muslim population there. Then they will take the videos and images from the Muslim population, and they'll send it out to the global society that, yes, this is not about religion. Even the Muslims have been affected. Even the Muslims have been displaced. Yes, they have been displaced, but when they are displaced, the motive behind their displacement is not the same as those of the Christians. When Christians are displaced, when Christians are attacked, they are forced to give up their religion, to give up their faith. What happens to the Muslims? They keep their faith. So to the Muslims, it's not persecution, but to us, whom these people come in the name of their God, in they come with religious connotation to kill us. When Boko Haram appears, or even the Fulani herdsmen, they start shouting, "Allahu Akbar, Allahu Akbar." They are ascribing glory unto their God for causing havoc, for killing, maiming, raping, and doing all sorts of that against the Christian communities. So logically, one wouldn't need to stress himself to really come up with the conclusion that, yes, these people are attacking me because of my faith, because my faith, not only my life is at stake, but my faith is at stake whenever they show up.
2: Interesting. And when you talked about the Nigerian government there, I was going to just underscore that the Nigerian government has consistently argued to say that this is not targeting Christians or the Christian community alone, that is affecting a broad range of people. But like you said, from the perspective of those who are going through the suffering, especially when you're forced to denounce your faith or change
1: Yes.
2: your convictions, it would appear differently. Two more things I'd just like us to go through. International support. What is the current mood in terms of the support you're getting from the international community? Are there charities, organizations that are doing great work to ensure that, you know, the voices of the people who are affected are heard, and as much as possible, their needs are met and the concerns they have alleviated?
1: Okay, yeah, there are some support from some organization. But then what amazes me sometimes is that even with now the renewed global attention on the Christian genocide in Nigeria, yeah, still, yeah, less is done compared to what would have been done, like when we think of the level of awareness now. And I would say that is happening because there's like the devil has spread out the spirit of deception to confuse people, to blind people from seeing the real thing that is going on. So many people do not still believe that this is going on. And on the organization like Open Doors, that's a very amazing thing in Nigeria, reaching out to the victims of violence. They have a trauma care center where thousands and thousands of people have passed through that training, trying to pacify them, to teach them from the scriptures, to understand what their experience is, how they can really use their own experience to even glorify God. So, and as many people who are aware with that context, is all those people, they are mostly peasant farmers who are being attacked and displaced from their villages. So when they are displaced, they are taken away from their farmlands. They have no more source of livelihood. So what like organizations like Open Doors does is to teach them skills acquisition. They enroll them on skill acquisition program. They train them so they will be able to survive, even though they are displaced, but they have a life to live. So a lot is going on with some organization, but a lot more needs to be done. We are talking about hundreds of thousands of people. My village has been under the Boko Haram control for the 12th year now. From my tribe, no single village from my tribe still lives or still occupies, stays in the host community. We are scattered across Nigeria and some in the neighboring Cameroon. So people, a lot is needed and more support is needed to step up to say, yes, many people can no longer afford to send the children to school. And that is Boko Haram, because Boko Haram literally means Western education is forbidden. They have displaced people. Now in their displacement, they cannot go to farm. So the Boko Haram are in the forest, they are in the bushes, they kill people when they try to go to farm, and they are handicapped. This is the only thing these people know how what to do. They can only farm, and they cannot go, no longer go to farm now. So their children now cannot go to school. It's very expensive to go to school in Nigeria. People have to pay for their children to go to school. As basic as sanitary pad for women is very hard to come by for a lot. So gradually, the Boko Haram is achieving its goal. If we don't step up the support, if we don't step up that the advocacy that, yes, a lot of people are still passing through these challenges. Many children cannot go to school because their parents cannot afford it. They are displaced. And if they don't go to school, that is the exact goal of the Boko Haram, to stop them from enlightenment, from civilization, from integrating into the broader aspect of livelihood that they should have enjoyed.
2: Wow, this is it's a very sobering scenario that you've painted to experience, for anyone to experience that as a little child, not being able to have education, or as a woman not even have the necessities to cater to your body physiology and the rest of it. It's not a palatable circumstance. I wonder, Suleiman, is there anything Christians around the world can do? Because it looks like the system is tagged against Christians. The government is turning a somewhat blind eye to the unruly activities of people who are perpetrating these acts. What can Christians around the world actually do to help?
1: Okay, first of all, yeah, we need prayers. Prayers is the key. to deal with this, because this war is not just the physical thing we see. The scriptures have told us that our war is not against flesh and blood. It's against principalities and powers. It's against rulers, against authorities. And these are the spirits that are working in the Boko Haram, in the terrorists. This is the spirit working in them. The Bible says the devil does not come unless to steal, to kill, and to destroy. If one is a chance to go to see a village that is being attacked by a Boko Haram, the only thing mark you see is the mark of thievery, is the mark of destruction, is the mark of death. That is the spirit of the devil that is in them. So when we pray, whenever we think of the persecuted brethren, we urge Christian brothers across the globe to pray for the Christians to still hold on to their faith even amidst this violence, and for also the perpetrators, for God to soften their hearts so that they will come to the saving power of our Lord Jesus Christ. Mm. Jesus also died for them. They also deserve to be preached to. And we are looking forward to a time when we'll see a lot of Boko Haram commanders taking over the pulpit, praising God and preaching the gospel of God.
2: Amen.
1: And then secondly, there is an Arise Africa campaign where a petition is being signed. A petition is ongoing. So we always encourage our brothers and sisters across the globe to sign this petition. And for many people, this petition seems to be just like any other signature, or like just to append your signature, to append your details, or yeah, it's just like any other signatures that have been collected for petitions elsewhere. But for us, this petition for the Arise Africa campaign is a matter of life and death for us. That signature that one would write, will append on this petition, is like a shield covering or stopping the next person to die. So it's very important to us. It's a lifeline to us. This is one of the areas that we would like our Christian brothers and sisters to step up, to advocate, and then to sign and make sure that they are able to also share with their friends for this petition to be signed. And then lastly, we need financial support as well. I've just told you what the Open Doors does, the beautiful thing they are doing. They are doing so amazing thing, but it's not enough. In Africa alone, is about 17 million or 16, is more than 16, I think, a million people being persecuted in sub-Saharan Africa. They think of it. Is a lot of logistics that need to go into this. And then we should not relent in our effort. We should not relent. Sometimes it's not comfortable to key into this. But then we will think of ourselves as a global church united in Christ Jesus, that we are brothers and sisters. We are one body. If one body suffers, the whole body suffers with it. If the church in Nigeria is passing through persecution, the church in UK should also see itself as passing through persecution. So in that, we would be able to live the unity in the body of Christ that the scripture teaches us. And then the other one has to do with prayers. We need prayers. Many people have carried these challenges for over a decade. My village has been under the Boko Haram control for 12 years, has been destroyed, all our livelihoods taken over. Everyone who speaks my language is displaced. Many are scattered across Nigeria, some in the thousands in the Cameroon Republic. For decades, people have carried this. So they cannot, even in the places that they are displaced, they can no longer go to farm or have enough farmland because the Boko Harams have scattered in many places. They have blocked their chances to go and have more vast lands to farm. So their children are there in the camps. They cannot send their children to school. It's a lot expensive. As basic as sanitary pads for women is very hard to come by. Mm-hmm. So yeah, a lot of challenges are there. We need prayers for these brothers and sisters, the victims of violence, the victims of persecution, for them to carry on, for them not to be discouraged by this persecution, for them to be able to stay strong in their faith, because it's not easy to carry this for many years. And also, we also need to pray for the Boko Haram terrorists. The Bible says the devil does not come unless to steal, to kill, and to destroy. And if you see anywhere the terrorists have gone to attack, the very basic thing you see is the mark of stealing, is the mark of death, is the mark of destruction. That is the spirit in them. And the scripture has told us that our war is not against flesh and blood. It's against principalities and powers. It's against the rulers of this age. It's against authorities. These are the spirits that are working in the Boko Haram. We need to pray for their deliverance. We need to pray for their hearts to be softened so that they will come to the saving power of our Lord Jesus Christ. As much as Jesus died for us, he died for them. As much as Jesus loves us, he loves them. He wants them to come out of this bondage so that they would come and have this special relationship we have in Christ Jesus. And I'm looking forward to a point where we'd have a lot of Boko Haram commanders taking over the pulpit, preaching the gospel to the glory of
2: wow.
1: God. So, hey. Yeah, this is my prayers.
2: I say a big amen to that. A big amen to that. That amen. The light of God's word will shine in their hearts and captivate them and capture them and yank them away from this evil, dastardly behavior. Suleiman, I know we could talk about the problems and the challenges that Christians in that part of the world are facing at the moment. I don't know if you have the moment to just pray, and we all would join you in just a short prayer, just to lift it all up before the Lord and ask that his mighty hand intervenes and brings deliverance to the people in that area. Would you pray, please?
1: Yeah, let's pray. Dear Heavenly Father, we thank you for this moment you've given to us. You've taught us that in every situation, in every circumstances, we should give thanks unto you. We should glorify your name. Our brothers and sisters in thousands, in hundreds of thousands, in millions across sub-Saharan Africa, they have been targeted because of their faith. They are being killed. Their farmlands have been overrun. They have been just decimated in a lot of different ways. Lord, we are committing them at this moment. You know every person that is passing through this challenge because of you. You know their peculiar challenges. You know what they need. Father, we pray that you encourage their faith. You've told us in your word that a time is coming when people will take us out of the synagogue. They will kill us thinking that they are doing service unto God. But you've said this to us ahead of time so that we will not be discouraged, so that we will not waver in our faith. Lord, may you help us, Lord, and all the persecuted Christians across the globe to still see the reason to give glory to you, to still see the reason to maintain and to keep this relationship with you. We know you've promised us that you will never leave us nor forsake us. You are here with us. You are there in every place that these challenges are ongoing. And I also pray for our brothers and sisters across the globe. May you speak to them in a way that they would understand, so that, Lord, they would always have the persecuted church at heart. They will always be in solidarity with the persecuted brethren across the globe. Give them the grace that, Lord, they would see the reason to do this. We pray you also encourage them in their faith. You also come be closer, and so that they would always see the reason in their lives to do this. Lord, we appreciate you. In Jesus' name we pray. Amen.
0: That was the voice of Suleiman from Northern Nigeria speaking with Premiers Ayeni Adu. Every day, around 13 Christians worldwide are killed for the faith, with 70% of that persecution taking place in Nigeria. According to Open Doors, over 388 million Christians face high levels of persecution globally, and Nigeria now ranks seventh on their world watch list. Suleiman is a pastor serving in Borno State, one of the worst hit regions, and has witnessed firsthand the challenges facing Christians there today. And I don't know about you, but it was very humbling to listen to Suleiman, and very challenging as well. One of the questions that he, or one of the themes in what he was saying, was really a deep challenge, I think, to us all. I don't know firsthand what persecution is like that he's experiencing. I have no clue, no idea. I have no idea what it is like to have my faith challenged in that way. Yet he was asking us to stand in solidarity with them and to remember them always. And that's a challenge for us too, to remember. Our memories are short in life. So much of what we do is about ourselves, and naturally on a daily basis, we go through our routines and we're not reminded or remembering the people, our brothers and sisters around the world who are being persecuted. Maybe some are being crucified, but Suleiman is reminding us of what's going on in his country, Nigeria. As he was speaking, I was taken to Romans 8. And again, not having the lived experience of persecution, the strength of this passage, I think sometimes goes over our heads. And we say it a lot and we read it a lot. It's especially read at funerals. But if you're in the lived experience of persecution, you're going to turn to this passage and it will bolster your faith. Romans 8, beginning at verse 31. What then shall we say to these things? If God is for us, who can be against us? He who did not spare his own son, but gave him up for us all, how will he not also with him graciously give us all things? Who shall bring any charge against God's elect? It is God who justifies. Who is to condemn? Christ Jesus is the one who died. More than that, who was raised, who is at the right hand of God, who indeed is interceding for us. Who shall separate us from the love of Christ? Shall tribulation or distress or persecution or famine or nakedness or danger or sword? As it is written, for your sake we are being killed all the day long. We are regarded as sheep to be slaughtered. No, in all these things we are more than conquerors through him who loved us. For I am sure that neither death nor life, nor angels, nor rulers, nor things present, nor things to come, nor powers, nor height, nor depth, nor anything else in all creation will be able to separate us from the love of God in Christ Jesus our Lord. For the persecuted church, that must be a piece of scripture that they grasp like a lifeboat. They must hold on to that. I have no lived experience as to what it would actually mean to hold on to that piece of scripture. Yet, it is an integral part of our faith. It is teaching us that in Christ alone, we find the hope that we can cling to regardless of what the world is throwing at us. Regardless. And as I say, it's incredibly challenging when you hear someone like Suleiman talking about what's happening to his brothers and sisters in Nigeria. And I think we have a duty, the duty is to us all, to be reminded and to remember each and every one of our brothers and sisters, not just in Nigeria, but across the world, that are being persecuted just for saying that they love Jesus Christ. Remember, a part of his message to us today was him going in disguise for fear of death to preach the gospel. I stand up in church to my parishes every week. I don't have to go in disguise. They know exactly who I am. They know exactly what I'm going to tell them Well, more or less. He has to go in disguise. So let's stand in solidarity with our brothers and sisters around the world. Let's remind ourselves frequently to remember them in prayer. And let's realize that it's in Christ alone that we find our hope. Whether we're living in the UK or Nigeria, or for that matter, anywhere else in the world, it is in Christ alone that we find our hope. And so listen to that now, being sung by Lou Fellingham. Brilliant song, In Christ Alone.

0: In Christ Alone, that was Lou Fellingham singing In Christ Alone, Our Hope Is Found. Okay, coming up, we have some news headlines at 11, and then I'll be back with you after that with Ruth Weller. And we're going to be talking about our faith. Was our personal faith ever meant to be private? Is our personal faith ever meant to be private? You can be thinking about that as you listen to the news, and I'll be right back after that.
1: As women, we all have different roles.
2: Daughter, sister, wife, mother, grandmother.
1: Roles that morph and change through life. 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
1: Employee.
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1: Carer.
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6: On the third day, a wedding took place at Cana in Galilee. Jesus' mother was there, and Jesus and his disciples had also been invited to the wedding. When the wine was gone, Jesus' mother said to him, "They have no more wine." "Woman, why do you involve me?" Jesus replied. "My hour has not yet come." His mother said to the servants, "Do whatever he tells you." Nearby stood 6 stone water jars, the kind used by the Jews for ceremonial washing, each holding from 80 to 120 litres. Jesus said to the servants, "Fill the jars with water." So they filled them to the brim. Then he told them, "Now, draw some out and take it to the master of the banquet." They did so, and the master of the banquet tasted the water that had been turned into wine. He did not realize where it had come from, though the servants who had drawn the water knew. Then he called the bridegroom aside and said, "Everyone brings out the choice wine first, and then the cheaper wine, after the guests have had too much to drink. But you have saved the best till now." What Jesus did here in Cana of Galilee was the first of the signs through which he revealed his glory, and his disciples believed in him. After this, he went down to Capernaum with his mother and brothers and his disciples. There they stayed for a few days.
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8: Good morning, I'm James Lewis. Churches in the Canaries are supporting locals concerned about a decision to allow a virus-stricken cruise ship to dock in the islands. 3 people have died after contracting hantavirus on board the vessel, and 2 British passengers are self-isolating at home. The UK Health Security Agency says the risk to the public is low. Reverend Fiona Jack, who is Vicar of All Saints Tenerife, tells Premier how church leaders are responding.
9: As much as anything, it's about bringing a calm and wise presence to, you know, this situation. When people are panicking, I think it's our job as Christians to take the longer view and to try and bring some calm in the storm.
8: The US Secretary of State has arrived in Rome for talks with Pope Leo. Marco Rubio is on a mission to repair relations between Washington and the Vatican after the US President's repeated verbal attacks on the Pope. Among other insults, Donald Trump's accused Leo of supporting Iran's nuclear ambitions. Sky's Alistair Bunkle is in Vatican City.
10: Early this week, so just really before Rubio took off from Washington to Rome, Trump had another pop at the Pope. So it's not going to be an easy task for Marco Rubio, although he has generally kept his counsel in this war of words between the two men.
8: Meanwhile, Israel's military says a Hezbollah commander has been targeted in a strike on Lebanon's capital, Beirut. Security sources say it marks the first hit on the southern suburb since a ceasefire was agreed last month. Israel's media is reporting a clause to end the fighting in Lebanon is included in a proposed agreement between the US and Iran. Millions of people are voting in elections across Britain. Polls are open in ballots for Scottish and Welsh parliaments, as well as 136 local authorities in England. Church leaders in Ireland are calling for an end to what they say is an epidemic of violence against women and girls sweeping across the country. The leaders from the Catholic, Church of Ireland, Presbyterian, Methodist and Irish Council of Churches say they feel shame that the island of Ireland is now one of the most dangerous places for a woman to live in Europe. 30 women have been murdered there in the last 6 years. Train passengers in parts of the southeast of England are being warned to expect long delays and disruption because of a problem with the radio system. Journeys to Gatwick Airport have been affected by the issue, with Southwestern Railway and Southern services among the lines experiencing delays. And a major new international art prize exploring faith and spirituality is offering £30,000 in awards to artists across all media. The Faith Art Prize includes a £25,000 top prize and a public exhibition at Westminster Cathedral in November. Organisers say the competition aims to encourage bold, contemporary interpretations of sacred themes and devotional art. The weather, rather cloudy, scattered showers, but feeling a little warmer. That's your latest from the Premier News team. For more stories from a Christian perspective, head to premierchristian.news.
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0: Welcome back. Thanks, James, for the news. You can hear more news in the News Hour at 12. Before that, though, I'm going to be talking about our personal faith and whether it should ever be private. I'm going to be chatting to Ruth Weller about that, so don't go away. But first, listen to We Bow Down with Stuart Townend.

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1: Okay. 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I'm sure you have views on this. 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
2: Good morning. It's so good to be here.
1: Well, it's lovely to have you with us. Let's set the scene a wee bit for folks. What, when you hear the phrase secret discipleship, what does it stir up in you?
2: Secret discipleship. Oh, that's interesting. I suppose my first thoughts would be secret discipleship implies that maybe there's something going on circumstantially that means people can't be open about their faith. I think there's probably a really healthy kind of secret discipleship in, you know, nations where there's not as many freedoms and the church needs to be underground. What I would hope secret discipleship is not is an active choice of a believer to just decide to keep it private. I think that actually discipleship is something that we're all called to, and we should only be secretly discipling when we're forced to, not because that's what we would rather do.
1: Yeah, I remember when I became a Christian, I was 13 years old, and it didn't feel very cool to tell people that I was a Christian, especially at that age. I would have taken a wee bit of stick, or some people would have had a bit of crack at my expense. So I suppose it does happen, doesn't it? Sometimes involuntarily, more so than conscious decision.
2: Yeah, you know, I think that's a really interesting comment. I can relate to that feeling. I am a millennial. I'm 38 years old, so I grew up in a world in Scotland which was predominantly secular, like really kind of a humanist view of the world, like all there is matter and stuff. There's not anything supernatural. That's really the context that I grew up in. And even though I grew up in an amazing church and an amazing family, and yet I never had Christian friends at school. I never went to youth group. I never went away and did like Christian camps. And so I found talking about faith so strange and so embarrassing. Like, I was a weird person in my school for being a Christian. But yet, what I'm finding now, because I do a lot of my work and my ministry online via social media, and it seems so clear to me that culture has changed. Like, there's not the same shame, there's not the same offense around talking about spiritual things. Actually, I find there's a real openness, a real curiosity, a real interest. Doesn't mean that everyone is ready to make Jesus their Lord. A lot of them have to go on a journey. But what I'm finding is working with young people who've grown up in this new kind of culture, I'm not having to tell them to not be ashamed. I'm not having to tell them to not fear a man. I'm actually just seeing them take the lead in wanting to talk about their faith and in really public ways. And I just think that's remarkable.
1: That is pretty remarkable, because it hasn't always been that way. Tell us about your own journey to faith then. What was that? How did that happen?
2: Well, I would describe my journey to faith as one where I wasn't looking for Jesus, but he absolutely reached out and grabbed me, and he revealed himself to me. As I said, I did grow up in a fantastic church with a fantastic family who really loved the Lord. But I know that it's possible as a parent to raise your kids in the right ways, and yet your kids don't always make the choice to follow Jesus. And I think for me, the thought of Christianity was quite a lonely thought, again, because I just didn't see any of my peers following Jesus. I didn't hear people talk about God in a way that felt normal to me in my, you know, young person's culture. So actually my teenage years were very lonely and very, very unhappy. I was not a happy person at all. And so I started to dream up this vision in my head of, right, when I leave school, how far away from Scotland can I get? Like, how far away from this place can I get? Just to start again, start afresh. And I thought, right, so I pulled out a globe and I spun it. And the furthest away from Scotland that you can get is basically the Pacific Ocean. Like, it's just the other side of the world. And so I thought, right, there's not a lot of land there, but I did find this little group of islands, the Hawaiian Islands. And I thought, okay, when I leave school,

0: that's where I'm going to go. I'm going to do a gap year. I'm just going to go to Hawaii. I'm going to start afresh and have a really happy life in paradise and make a bunch of friends that didn't know me growing up. And so I can just be a whole new identity. And amazingly, when I was 15 years old, I then had a dream in which I was speaking to Jesus face to face, standing in the desert. And we had a conversation. And in this dream, he said to me, "Ruth, I want you to go to Hawaii." And I was kind of pushing back, being like, "Nah, Jesus, like that seems really cool, but like it's a dream. It's, you know, like, to me, Hawaii is kind of like Narnia. Like, no one goes there. It's like a fantasy place that we all think about." But Jesus kept saying to me, "No, no, Ruth, like I want you to go to Hawaii." And he got more and more forceful to the point where he actually sat down at a computer desk in the desert, printed out a wee application, handed it to me, said, "I want you to fill this out. I want you to go." And then the whole dream changed and suddenly it was a different scene. It was scary. People were lining up. It was the end of the world. And there was this deep sense of a fear of the Lord where I thought, oh, have I lived my life for what I'm meant to live my life for? And I don't know what happened next in that scene because I just woke up in a sweat and it was very frightening. Now, I didn't come out of that dream at that point and think, I just had an encounter with Jesus. Jesus spoke to me because I just wasn't in that space. I was maybe open to the thought of the universe giving signs. I wasn't really into a personal relationship with God. And so I didn't think too seriously about that dream at the time, even though I'm sure my praying Christian parents were like, "What? You had a dream about Jesus?" But years later...
1: Did you tell them?
0: No, I did. I went into the kitchen.
1: At the time, I did.
0: And I said to my mom, "I had a dream about Jesus." And I remember so clearly she said, "Well, what did he say? Because God speaks through dreams." And I found that thought entirely awkward. I was like, I don't think I really want to. I don't think he even told her he said go to Hawaii. I just kind of awkwardly turned around and left and went somewhere else. But yeah, years later, when I was 17, I actually did go to Hawaii and I did go on my gap year. Again, not for a draw to Jesus. I think also still with a sense of escape and a sense of wanting to start afresh. But what God had done in my life in the 2 years between when I had that dream and when I went, he did stir this deep sense of hunger in me that at the time I wouldn't have articulated it as, "I want God, I want to become a Christian." I think I would have articulated it as, "I've realized that life isn't cutting it right now. And I really hope there might be something more." And so when I got to Hawaii, I was part of this incredible Christian community. And for the first time, I really saw people my age who had an expectation that God speaks and that you can hear from him. And they loved to do things like pray and like stay up late night praying. And I just hadn't been around people like that before. But there was something lively and interesting in it. Like they seemed to actually want God. They weren't made to want God. They wanted God. And that was amazing to me. And so it was in that context that I finally prayed a prayer, not knowing that that's how Christians become Christians, but just kind of naturally in my heart, I said, "Lord, you know, I've not been living for you, but if you're there, which I think you are, I think I'd quite like to give this a go. So if you'll take me, then please can I follow you now and can we try this?" And that's where my journey began.
1: That's lovely. Well, did you conclude that you went to Hawaii because that was the furthest place from Scotland, or you went to Hawaii because God needed you to go there to see him, encounter him?
0: Yeah, so on reflection, I see the hand of God in my whole life. And I think that's one of the things that I love to tell people is just because you don't perceive that it's God at work doesn't mean that he's not so active and so present. And now, you know, things like that dream, now it's laughable. Of course, we would all say, "Wow, Jesus revealed himself to you in a dream." But I didn't have the faith or even the breadth of mind to think that's actually Jesus talking to me. So now I would definitely say God was listening to the prayers of my family, of my church. He was reaching me. He was coming after me. I didn't recognize him, but yet he drew me in the tugs. He drew me in even the circumstances in my life that didn't quite work out. Like I tried to do other things for my gap year and it didn't quite come together. And so now I would absolutely say it was God calling me out. It was God that made a way for me to do that, even though I was maybe feeling my way along the journey as I went.
1: So having become a Christian or having accepted Christ, was your first thought, "I'm not telling anybody," or, "Oh gosh, I've got to tell everybody"?
0: Well, interestingly, I got saved in the context of a mission training Christian community. So the kind of people that go to this place are people who are already Christians, who feel a call to be missional and want to be equipped and trained in that. And again, this is where I see the hand of God in my life, because I'm like, why did they accept my application? Like, and actually that my leaders told me afterwards, they're like, oh, we remember your application. There were some questionable things about that, but we prayed and we had a sense that you were meant to be part of it. So we brought you out anyway. And I praise God for the grace of my leaders. But no, my first thought when I met the Lord was, isn't he wonderful? I wish I'd known this all along. And I do want everyone to know this. And I think that's very much how I felt. But I was in a safe space with lots of Christians who were feeling the same way, who wanted to talk, who were being equipped, you know, to go out and be missional. For me, I think the biggest test was when I returned to Scotland and suddenly I found, oh, wait, I don't have Christian friends here. People here don't know me as how I've become in my life. And I absolutely crashed in fear. I never doubted God. I never doubted his love. I never actually like made a conscious decision to turn from him when I came home. But I was so crushed by fear of man, by fear of like what people might think of me and the perceived rejection, that I absolutely did shrink back when I came home and hid my faith and kept it really private and overthought it. And it's like I became a completely different version of myself because I hadn't learned how to be a passionate Christian in my home context in Scotland.
1: Yeah. So what do you think stops us? What do you think inhibits us? And I guess you're working a lot with younger people. Mm-hmm. So what do you find inhibits them from speaking out? Although I think generally your experience is they don't have much inhibition. But what does hinder us from revealing our faith and talking about it?
0: That's a really good question. And I think that's actually a question that I would encourage everyone to reflect on, because I think we all find ourselves in our own unique environment with its own set of challenges. And really, the Holy Spirit can guide us into the truth and show us what is it that's actually holding us back. For me, it was, again, going back to a more secular context where you were a weird person if you believed in God. And so for me, it was, I'd say it was both a natural fear of what people thought of me and maybe a sense of like people pleasing in me. But I would say there was definitely a spiritual dynamic there as well. Like, I do believe the enemy sent a spirit of fear to cripple the good work that God had started in me. But I think God in his grace allowed me to interact with that, to call me higher in faith, to call me higher in boldness. And nowadays, I don't interact with that spirit of fear in the same way. I actually feel a real sense of boldness by the Holy Spirit, and I'm not as afraid as I used to be. But I think for each person, we need to ask God two questions. We need to say, one, what are the really natural, normal things about this environment or about my own heart or my own mind that make it feel challenging for me to talk with other people about God? But then two, I think we need to ask, is there actually also a spiritual dynamic that I'm interacting with? And if so, Lord, how do I walk in the opposite spirit of that? How do I not be a victim to, say, a sense of fear or a sense of doubt, but how do I, in faith, say, Lord, give me a prayer strategy or give me even something really practical I can do to not join hands with fear, but to keep pressing forward anyway. So I really think it starts with discernment. It starts with asking the Lord, what's going on here? And then not just hearing, but actually obeying. You know, like sometimes yeah. He doesn't just change the atmosphere. He doesn't just change your mind. He says, right, here's my perspective, but will you now step into it and not partner with it?
1: Yeah, I think you touched on something like fear. Fear definitely is an issue. I remember in a previous church, taking a group of the most godly saved people, and the mission was to go into the local shopping centre on a Saturday afternoon and pray with people. And people were really frightened, scared mm-hmm. of just that initial approach, that would you mind if I prayed with you kind of thing. But the response from people just blew them away, because nobody said no. And I can remember as well, as a student at uni in Leeds, being part of a group that we went to Ripon to do on-street evangelism. And I was a character in a play that told the story of Jesus. And I was like, I couldn't speak. Fear is an issue. It's sometimes irrational, mm-hmm. But it is real, isn't it?
0: It is. It's absolutely real. And just as you were describing there, even that setting of, what was that, a shopping centre you said that you were in?
1: A shopping centre, yeah.
0: Offering to pray. I was just thinking, imagine if you guys had gone in with bags of chocolates and all you were trying to do is go in and just give out chocolates because chocolates are a good thing. You know, a lot of people would be delighted. They'd be like, yes, give me some chocolate. But if someone said to you, no, I don't like that chocolate and walked away, you wouldn't be, you know, crippled with the rejection. You'd just be like, oh, well, they don't like chocolate. That's fine. Well, we're going to keep offering it to other people. But you're right. There's something different about when we bring the gospel. We know it's like, it's something sweet. It's so good. They're going to love it. But yet it does feel like such a threat of, oh, what if people say no? Or what if they don't want it? And I wonder whether we just need to get out of our own minds a bit and kind of step out anyway and remember, no, we're offering a good thing.
1: Yeah, no, I think you're right. And when you do step out, God honors the stepping in faith. It sounds rather cliched. We take a step in faith, but it is true. You take a step and he honors that step. Mm-hmm. And suddenly a whole new world opens up in front of you, mm-hmm. where you discover, actually, people want to hear this. Mm-hmm. People actually want to hear it, and they want to hear it from me, and I'm just me.
0: Yeah, yeah. No, that's good. Would you describe yourself as an evangelist? Would you say that's something that comes naturally to you?
1: I would describe myself as a preacher and a teacher.
0: Right, yeah.
1: And I naturally evangelize, but I'm not sure I would walk around and say, well, hey, I'm Carlton, I'm an evangelist.
0: Right, yeah.
1: And I think in different contexts, the term has a different cultural meaning, mm-hmm. as well. But let's assume that we all get over our fear, mm-hmm. Ruth, and do we have a duty then to talk about our faith?
0: I think we absolutely do have a duty. But I think the duty is more of a call and an invitation from a place of love. It's not meant to be a heavyweight. It's not meant to be a controlling and manipulative, oh, you have a duty and you must do this. And it's also not something that I don't think God finds our value and our worth in whether or not we share about him. I think it is meant to be a really simple, I have given you a good thing. Will you share it with other people? I'm actually down in London this week, which is really fun. I've had a great week at a couple conferences, and I went to see a show last night, and I'm not going to tell you which show it was because it contained a lot of unholy content. So I feel like I probably don't want to advertise that one, but I will tell you something I found so interesting about it. The storyline goes in this show, there's two missionaries and they go to another nation in the world to share about their sacred text. And in this story, one of the missionaries has never actually read his sacred text. And so he just decides to elaborate on it and to make up some stories. And, you know, he's thinking the local people here don't know anyway. So he kind of makes up as he goes along this alternative version of their sacred text, which the local people love, and they end up joining him. And the result is something quite different than I think his religious organization really intended. And it made me laugh because I thought, how often do we think that the duty to share or the, you know, evangelism is as simple as you're meant to know the Bible, you're meant to know all of theology, and you're meant to be able to preach the gospel perfectly, and you just have to go and tell the people that. Whereas actually, I think that's one way that you share the gospel, is knowing the Bible and knowing theology and, you know, sharing what you know of the truth of God. I think that it's not that that's not a thing. But I actually think the duty to share is something so much more personal and deep and actually life-giving. I think that if we share who God is from our own lived experience and our own personal convictions of what we love about him, what we know about him, that is the best way to share about Jesus. And I would say that every single human who knows God has a different story to tell and may hit, you know, talking about God at a different angle, but I love that. I think it's meant to come from the heart, not from a sense of obligation. So, yeah, that's my thought. Would you say that we have a duty to share?
1: I think we do have a duty to share. My mantra would always be, your faith is personal, but it should never be private. Mm-hmm. But I do recognize, I think you touched on it there, is people feel ill-equipped. Mm-hmm. They often feel ill-equipped. They have a humility that describes themselves in their ordinariness, and they don't feel, well, I'm not really an evangelist, or I'm not really a preacher. But you touched on something more important, the lived the lived experience. And here on Daytime, we've spoken to so many people whose lived experience and their encounter of the Lord Jesus Christ is just so inspiring. Just so inspiring. So what, how do you personally encourage people to share their faith?
0: That's a really good question. I think I would start by saying, reflect on what you love about God and what you think it's worth other people knowing, and go from there. Because so many times people want to start from, right, what do I not know? This is where, like you said, I feel ill-equipped. But I say, no, but what do you know? And how can you share that? And I do think that evangelism, sharing the good news, we have to use the tools that are in front of us. We have to use the easy wins, the options that we actually have. For me, I am a mum of two kids. I work from home. I lead a ministry, House of Word and Spirit. I also run a small business. You know, I'm a very busy person that doesn't spend a lot of time with my non-Christian friends. And so on one hand, I could say, oh, you know, I'm not getting out there on the streets enough, and I'm not making enough intentional time to meet with non-Christians and share the gospel. But actually, I think that's maybe a religious or a unrealistic expectation on myself. And so what I find myself doing is, the most common way that I share about Jesus is on my phone, on social media. And in some ways I do that very intentionally. You know, House of Word and Spirit is a Christian outreach based on social media. So we make TikToks and podcasts, and we talk about God, and we invite people to read the Bible. Now, that's a very obvious Christian form of evangelism. But I wouldn't say that my social media usage is limited to House of Word and Spirit. On my personal Instagram, I just share clips of I'm going to church, or here I am at a worship night, or, you know, just like the testifying to what I do with my days. And there's something in that that it feels really relatable. It opens door to conversation. I've actually got so many stories of the conversations I've had online. But I'll tell you one, someone that I spoke to recently who had been asking, you know, how can I be more evangelistic? How can I share the good news, even just via social media? I think I said to her, we'd been in a conversation, and I'd said, you know, simple things like sharing a little clip of I was at church, or, you know, I was at a worship night and this is what it looked like, you know, they can be really powerful. And so my friend, she did this. She shared just a little clip of being at worship, didn't think too much about it. And amazingly, one of her friends got in touch with her who had done an Alpha course, but had shown no interest in coming to church or following up on any of it after the course. But when she saw that clip of the worship night, something stirred in her, and she reached back and she said, oh, do you know what? I'd quite like to come along with you to church. And, you know, it wasn't my friend reaching back to her saying, are you coming to church? What do you think since that Alpha course? It was just a simple, she shared her life via social media, and that stirred something in her friend. And I actually don't know if the friend came to church. I'll need to ask. I haven't heard since then. But yeah, how would I advise, or how would I encourage people to share? I would say, don't compare yourself to how other people share the gospel. Just think, what have I got in my hands? What have I got in my days? How can I testify to the God I know? And then watch and see how he might open a door of conversation, and then just kind of go with that. That would be my thought.
1: Okay, listen, I'm talking to Ruth here, and it's we're having a great conversation about sharing your faith, and whether it's something that, while we know it's personal, does it stay private? And I know you'll have some views on it. So let me know. You can send me a text on 66777. 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That's 0303 040 1000. Or email me to studio@premier.org.uk. This is a really interesting subject, and I'm sure you've been challenged in the sharing of your faith. And I really would love to hear what you have to say. And I'm going to be talking to Ruth a little bit more about all of that right after this.

0: That was Keep On Proving It by Gas Street Music. Welcome back to Daytime here on Primary Christian Radio with me, Carlton Baxter. It's just gone 11:37 and I'm having a chat here with Ruth Weller, who leads the House of Word and Spirit and online ministry. And we're talking about faith, private and personal or public. And Ruth, you were saying earlier that young people, in your opinion these days, not having any trouble sharing their faith. And I guess social media is having a huge impact on that. Can you give us some insights?
1: Yeah, absolutely. I mean, I spend a lot of time on Instagram and TikTok. I'll be honest, I don't know Facebook as well these days, and I really should know Facebook, but I find Facebook overwhelming and a scary world. But what I see on TikTok and Instagram where these young people are is just this unashamed boldness in, you know, pulling out their phones, recording a little video where they talk about either their testimony, how they met Jesus, or even just process their life. Like, you know, they'll be walking down the street chatting away about what they're processing with the Lord or what he's speaking to them. And I would say that that's not just happening in a Christian bubble. It's very public, and people not of faith are jumping in the comments and dialoguing and conversation. And I think we're just in a new day of communication and openness. And I think it's absolutely fantastic.
0: How important is it to them as a line of communication and a means of sharing faith? Is it exclusively that way, or can they meet in a coffee shop and chat about it? Or is it an online thing? Because there is a private aspect to online as well, isn't mm-hmm. there? You know,
1: yeah, I think
0: you can hear me, but you can't see me kind of thing.
1: I actually wonder whether that feeling of distance makes people feel safer to say really vulnerable things or to ask questions. How important is it? I think that I have learned, again, because I'm not a Gen Z, I'm not a digital native. I actually feel like a missionary to a generation who are different than me, but who I'm trying to understand how they see the world and how they tick. And I would have previously said that real relationships are in person, and online supplements that. You know, if we have to do it on Zoom, that's fine, but the real relationship is in person. And then I started, you know, building relationships with some of these young people via TikTok who were following along with our Bible reading plan. And there was a time that one of these guys came to a Christian mission school that we did, and he was going around saying to people, "Oh, that's Ruth, she's my friend, she invited me here." And it was at that point that I realized, because I think I might have previously said, "I don't actually know that person, we just talk on TikTok," but actually, in their world, we are friends. That is a genuine relationship. We do talk about things. And so there was almost no distinction between the online and in person. It was like both that they're different, but they're both as valuable as each other. And so with that, I think we do have an incredible opportunity to not just show the gospel and show Jesus to people online, but to actually engage in really meaningful dialogue and discipleship in that space, which I find exciting.
0: I know, I think, I mean, it's not, you're saying it's not your generation. Mm-hmm. Well, it's certainly not my generation. I'm coming to social media, oh my goodness, almost from a prehistoric perspective. So, and unfortunately, all that we ever hear about social media are the dangers. Mm-hmm. But you're talking about young people embracing the positives of social media.
1: Yeah.
0: And using it to share the gospel of Jesus Christ. I'm finding that very encouraging today.
1: Yeah, no, I am very passionate about this. I feel that the enemy has tried to rob our opportunity in talking about Jesus online by dominating the digital space with this narrative that says social media is dark, social media is evil. Christians, you must draw lines, you must completely withdraw from this. Now, I must say as well, we all know that there is the potential for it to be a very dark space. And I think we do need to have good boundaries and healthy expectations. So I'm not saying it's all a good place, but I would describe the opportunity to use social media in the same way that we talk about going overseas in mission. You know, you don't send a 14-year-old on their own to India. No, like, you know what you do is you get them in a team. You give them their vaccinations that they need. You give them a bit of training. Maybe they won't go when they're 14. Maybe they'll go when they're older. I don't know. Like, when we talk about overseas mission, you assume that you put in good equipping, healthy boundaries, good planning, people at home praying for you. You know, you put all these things in because you really believe that God wants to move powerfully in that space. You don't strike it off the the list because it's a dangerous place, you know. You could make the same argument if you're from a rural location. You might think, oh, I would never go to the big city because it's dangerous. You might get hit by a car. You might, you know, there might be crime there. Like, we don't just not go there because it might be dangerous. And I think we need to view social media the same. We need to have eyes open that, yes, we can fall into addiction. We might see things with our eyes that we don't want to see. Like, that is all true. But yet, I would also say that it is possible to have self-control in the Lord. It is possible to have good accountability structures around you who love you, who check in with your mental health and ask you how you're really doing and, you know, give you honest feedback when they're like, you know what, maybe you just need to take a wee break just now and that's okay. Like, there's things we can do, because I believe that if we've got solid, steady Christians in that space, there is so much potential for talking about Jesus, for having meaningful conversation, for finding isolated people who have no connection to the church and like journeying with them in faith and then actually helping them get connected where they are or online. So yeah, I am a big believer in the opportunity in social media, but I think that we have to change our mindsets. Like, we have to have a victorious mindset and not a maybe like a pessimistic view of that, oh, that's not a good place, so let's not go there.
0: No, I think you make a very important point there. Do you think social media is giving young people permission to talk about their faith?
1: Yes, absolutely. And that is a good thing. And it is a new challenge for us as leaders and people that care about them. In the past, I would have been really pessimistic about this as well, because I would see these young people who just got saved. And you know what it's like when there's a new believer who's so zealous and they don't even realize all the things they don't know. So they talk with such a strong conviction, like they know everything. And they merge in all these dodgy theologies that all of us are thinking, no, that's not what God's like, you know. And in the past, that new zealous believer was contained to their church and to their community, and, you know, in a loving family environment, you can disciple them and help them figure out the truth and who God really is and all this, but you love the zeal. Now we've got the blessing and the challenge of these young new believers, really zealous, jumping on their phones, talking about God, but having a reach of tens of thousands of people and not always being theologically correct, or sometimes saying things with an assumption that comes across, you know, maybe a bit wrong to other people. And so while I think we have an amazing opportunity for the testimony and the faith to be shared, we do have new challenges as well. And how do we encourage these young people on their journey of growth and to recognize that they are learning as they go, and to not tear them down in their zeal, but also to bring some good guardrails when, you know, they're still being discipled, they're still actually reading the Bible for the first time and figuring out what it actually says. And so in the past, I would have said, no, if you're a new believer, don't take to social media and don't share your faith until you've maybe read the Bible, or, you know, until your leaders have said that you're in a good space and this will be good. I actually don't think like that anymore. I think more like, right, if you've got a thing burning on your heart, share it, but be in good relationship with other Christians who are walking with you, and listen to them if they give you feedback, and, you know, be encouraged by them, but also like listen to their challenge. And so actually one of the things that I do, I feel a real sense of responsibility, like a call from God to be someone that just gets in that space with young people who want to share, because I want them to share online. I want them to succeed. And I know they're going to make mistakes and they're going to say stuff that's not quite right. But I want to be one of those people that says, like, you go and share that, but I will give you feedback when I think you're a little bit off, but hopefully out of a loving relationship, not out of just a critical kind of mindset. So yeah, that's my thought.
0: So I love the title of your ministry, House of Word and Spirit. Mm-hmm. What was the inspiration for it, Ruth? And give us a little bit more about what you actually do on a day-to-day basis.
1: Yeah, I'll tell you about it. So what was the inspiration? I really hope God was the inspiration, because if it wasn't God, then I'm just making up a thing. But no, I really believe House of Word and Spirit was a title that God gave me. And it, you know, that title embodies principles that I've lived my whole life by and I believe in. To put it simply, I believe the Bible is true. I love it. I find life in it. I know that I am on a journey of figuring out where I have blind spots in my own thinking, and I'm really growing in the Bible and trying to see the truth as God sees it. But I also believe that God speaks to us, that when we pray, He hears, things change. I believe that the Holy Spirit is our leader and our guide, and He's the lamp to our feet. And what I want to see in House of Word and Spirit is a bunch of people who just want to live their lives founded on the word of God, but with ears open to the Spirit, following his direction, acting on what he says, being empowered by him, activated in their gifts. And I think, so actually my background is, I used to be a pastor. I was a pastor at our local church in Glasgow for 12 years. I planted a church, well, I didn't plant a church, a team of us planted a church in our area. And, you know, we saw God do fantastic things in our community. And I'm so convinced of the life transforming power of God, you know, when you read the Bible and when you listen to him. And so when God called me into social media rather than church planting, really, I was just like, how can we replicate those rhythms that you find in local church? And how can we build something like the community that you find in local church, but via social media, so that the people that are doom scrolling and the people that don't know Christians, but do have a stirring in their hearts to know God, in the same way that I didn't know Jesus personally when I was a teenager, but I did have a stirring, like some sort of pull that I didn't know what to do with it. I'm like, can we build something online that will, one, introduce them to Jesus, but two, give them the opportunity to actually start to walk this out. So what we do is we record TikToks and podcasts, and I kind of think of our content as fishing hooks. You know, Jesus says, go be fishers of men. And I think of our content as like, that's the fishing hook that we fling out there, and some wee fish will come and nibble off the end, but some will like hook on and, you know, they'll come back to us. And so then we invite people to Zoom-based Bible study, and we're about to launch our Zoom-based prayer rooms in June. And really what I hope they would find there is a community of people that do live lives based on the word and led by the Spirit, and journey that together. And our hope is just to invite people into, yeah, rhythms of Bible, rhythms of prayer, start to explore that themselves. And then I have a secret mission that I won't say publicly on our website, but for any people who just have no connection to the local church or no connection to Christians, I'm thinking, I want those guys to track with us online, but I want to help them find their people where they are too, because I really believe in the significance of, yeah, the body together, not people in isolation. And if there's no church where they are, I'm like, how can we equip them or send a team or something? But let's get people out of isolation into walking with God, reading the Bible, listening to him, walking out. So yeah, that's House of Word and Spirit. That's what I do. I think it's great, but it's still definitely a pioneering effort. We're working with God. We're walking through the doors that he opens, and we're having a great time along the way.
0: Do you have a sense in which you're building a community through what you're doing? It's virtual church is, oh, I hate that language, because it's real people, mm-hmm. but they're coming together as community, and you've got, and it's growing, and they're telling their stories.
1: Yeah. So this is what I didn't see coming, and I don't know why I didn't see coming, because it seems kind of obvious now. When I started going down this road, I just felt like God was saying, you know, learn everything you did in local church, learn to do it digitally, reach the people out there. So I was so focused on the how do we reach the people. I wasn't thinking about the natural byproduct of, oh, we're now going to be people in relationship, really knowing each other and seeing each other's wins and things like that. And so our first couple of years were much more experimenting with how do we make podcasts, because honestly, I'm not from a media background. Like I was a pastor. Like I'm trained in like how to read the Bible and how to listen to God. I'm not trained in how to edit a video or how to record a thing. And I so admire the people that are. So I've been on this awkward learning journey of learning how to do that. But yeah, as we started TikToking regularly and putting out podcasts, we did just kind of naturally attract this crew of people that would, you know, they'd be the people that send lots of DMs or that we get in conversations with. And so from that, I invited a couple of them into just like a private Bible study group and started to get to know them much better. And it's been so deeply satisfying to see the relational journey and the relational connections grow online from just we interacted with a post. And so actually that the next step that we're working on right now is how can we multiply this and make it much more publicly available. I want to have lots of Bible groups online. I want to have lots of prayer rooms online, so that before it's been kind of invite only based on who we meet, but now I just want there to be an easy path for people to not just view content but find Christian community online and journey with them wherever that goes.
0: Okay, before I ask you to pray, I just wondered, as you reflect, what would Ruth Weller today say to 17-year-old Ruth Weller, who headed out to Hawaii, what would be the advice? Because I'm aware there are many young people listening to the show. What would you say? What would you tell her today?
1: I think I would say, you don't know how good it's about to get. You have no idea how good it's about to get. And I mean, I can tell you now, you know, as a 38-year-old, it's not that life is easy. Like, life is actually really hard. But the joy and the satisfaction and the sense of purpose I have found in God, I never could have dreamed of when I was a teenager. And so I would say to anyone listening who maybe feels similar, you may not see clearly the fingerprints of God on your life, but I bet they are there. And I bet if you ask him to show you where he is present, I bet he'll step out and you'll see. So that's a prayer I would encourage you to pray.
0: Well, would you pray for us now, just before we close?
1: Absolutely.
0: Go for it.
1: Oh, Lord God, we thank you that you're the God who speaks. You're the God who reveals yourself. You're the God who wants to make yourself known to people. And Lord, I want to pray for a couple of things. I want to pray for an increase of faith that you really are moving and doing something new. But Lord, that you would give us wisdom and how to partner with you in this moment of spiritual curiosity. Lord, would you particularly give us wisdom over the opportunity on social media? Because Lord, we don't want to see more people swept away with mental unhealth. No, we want to see people thrive in you. So I pray for the strengthening of all generations to be steadfast in you. And to just be activated in what it is that you're calling us to. Lord, be glorified in this day, in Jesus' name. Amen.
0: Amen. And let me pray for you, Ruth. Heavenly Father, thank you so much that you have inspired Ruth to create what is obviously, I think, becoming church in such an incredible way, and in a way that perhaps she never even realized would happen. I ask that you continue to equip her and inspire her. I pray that everyone with whom she interacts experiences the Spirit of God in their lives. And we pray, Lord, that your hand would be on this space, this world of social media, and that we would use it in a beneficial and safe way. And Lord, help us not to be private about something that is personal, but to share it with others, because that's what you made us to do. In Jesus' precious name we pray. Amen.
1: Amen.
0: Amen. And Ruth, where do we find you? Someone listening at home, where do they find you?
1: We are online, House of Word.
0: You're everywhere.
1: Spirit. Yep, all one word. You can find us. We're most active on Instagram and TikTok. You can also find us on YouTube. There's a whole bunch of stuff there. But yeah, either look up me _ Ruth Weller on Instagram, or at House of Word and Spirit is the ministry. But yeah, I would love to connect with anyone that's interested.
0: Ruth, thank you so much. That was Ruth Weller at House of Word and Spirit. Incredible online church. And it's growing. It's growing, folks. You can find it exactly where she just told you. Look, I'm going to be back with the News Hour at 12 with news from around the world from a Christian perspective. That's coming after this.
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9: The thief comes only to steal and kill and destroy. I have come that they may have life and have it to the full. I am the good shepherd. The good shepherd lays down his life for the sheep. The hired hand is not the shepherd and does not own the sheep. So when he sees the wolf coming, he abandons the sheep and runs away. Then the wolf attacks the flock and scatters it. The man runs away because he is a hired hand and cares nothing for the sheep. I am the good shepherd. I know my sheep and my sheep know me. Just as the Father knows me and I know the Father. And I lay down my life for the sheep.
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11: Hello there, I'm James Lewis. A retired pastor has been convicted of preaching the gospel within an abortion buffer zone in Northern Ireland. Pastor Clive Johnson was accused of influencing people inside the protected area near a hospital after holding an open-air sermon that included the Bible verse John 3:16. Buffer zones are designed to prevent protests or behaviour that could influence people accessing abortion services near clinics. It's believed to be the first conviction of its kind. You can hear more on this story in the next hour here on Premier Christian Radio. Elsewhere, health officials insist the risk to the public from a virus-hit cruise ship is low, as two Britons who were on board self-isolate at home. The ship is now heading to the Canary Islands. Reverend Fiona Jack is the vicar of All Saints Tenerife. She tells Premier how local people are feeling about the ship docking there.
12: When you hear of an infected ship arriving on your shores, you immediately start to think of COVID. And I think that's the reference point for people. So there's a lot of fear around. People are wondering, you know, worrying about being isolated again and quarantine and all this kind of thing and what the danger is to public health.
11: The US Secretary of State has arrived in Rome for talks with Pope Leo. Marco Rubio's on a mission to repair relations between Washington and the Vatican after the US president repeatedly insulted the Catholic Church's leader. Ahead of the trip, Donald Trump's reignited those attacks, repeating an unproven claim that Pope Leo supports Iran having nuclear weapons.
13: Whether I make him happy or I don't make him happy, Iran cannot have a nuclear weapon. And he seemed to be saying that they can. And I say they cannot.
11: Meanwhile, Donald Trump's insisted the conflict in Iran could be over soon, describing peace talks over the past 24 hours as very good. It comes as the IDF's issued a fresh evacuation order for southern Lebanon after claims it killed a high-ranking member of a militant group overnight. Church leaders in Ireland are calling for an end to what they say is an epidemic of violence against women and girls sweeping across the country. The leaders from the Catholic, Church of Ireland, Presbyterian, Methodist and Irish Council of Churches say they feel shame that the island of Ireland is now one of the most dangerous places for a woman to live in Europe. 30 women have been murdered there in the past 6 years. Polls are open in the Scottish and Welsh Parliament elections. Voters are also picking 5,000 councillors in England, sitting on 136 local authorities. And passengers across the southeast of England are being warned of severe disruption to the rail network due to a system failure. A fault with the radio system's now been fixed, but delays on Southwestern, Thameslink and Gatwick Express services are expected until the end of the day. The weather, a rather cloudy day with scattered showers, feeling a little warmer than yesterday. That's your latest from the Premier News team. For more stories from a Christian perspective, head to premierchristian.news.
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0: Welcome back to Daytime here on Premier Christian Radio with me, Carlton Baxter. It's just gone 7 minutes past 12, and we're in the news hour where we look at news from the UK and around the world from a Christian perspective. And we begin this hour with some breaking news. You may have heard of the case involving Clive Johnston, a retired Northern Irish pastor who was accused of breaching the Abortion Services Safety Access Zones Act after holding an open-air church service opposite a hospital. The 77-year-old was accused of influencing people inside the protected area for including the Bible verse John 3:16 in his preaching. Now, the former president of the Association of Baptist Churches in Ireland has been convicted. He could face a criminal record and financial penalties. He is expected to appeal the ruling. Joining me now is Christian commentator Lois McClatchy. Lois, what is your reaction to today's judgment?
1: Gosh, the Bible has really been on trial in Northern Ireland. You know, this is a remarkable ruling. Clive Johnston was simply preaching from John 3:16 in a traditional open-air service. This was not an abortion protest. This was not engaging in anything to do with the matter of abortion. He was preaching from the Bible, sharing the word of God, and yet he has been swept up in this legislation, which is so broad that it bans influencing. You know, assumably now you can influence somebody without even speaking about a matter just by being present.
0: So what happens next? Will there be an appeal?
1: Well, Christian Institute have been supporting his case, doing a great job out there to defend Clive. And I'm sure their lawyers will be working now to assess where they go from here. This really is a breaking story. We're just finding out details as we go. But I can imagine there will be a strong desire amongst Christians, amongst the public, amongst those who believe in free speech in our country, that a man should be able to speak about the Bible, and that should not be considered a crime just because it happens to be within 150 meters of a general hospital.
0: So what sort of precedent do you think this sets for freedom of speech and religion in Northern Ireland and indeed the rest of the UK?
1: I think most concerningly at the moment, we're thinking about a cultural precedent. You know, we've seen so many Christians censored in recent years, whether that's street preachers on the streets or those who even pray silently in their heads. In recent years, we've seen several cases of Christians being arrested and tried just for that. And this is the latest iteration of growing censorship against Christians in the UK. But I think it's more important than ever to ensure that we are able to spread that message that is one of hope and love. You really spoke from John 3:16, for God so loved the world. This is not a message of hate or disparagement or harassment. This is one that is of hope, and we need to ensure that we have the freedom to share that.
0: The US State Department has previously said it's monitoring Pastor Clive Johnston's case. What do you make of the American interest in this case?
1: Well, I think it's important to have international support when our government does not seem capable of protecting our free speech. Now, this is a British value, a UK value, to have freedom of speech in our country. It's something that has been embedded in our kind of constitutional makeup from long before the United States was even born. And yet now we have eroded those values to the extent that we are being called out in the international arena. I think that's something that should really give us pause to consider that we are not upholding our obligations to protect this human right. And we must change our ways because it is, you know, it's an embarrassment on the world stage when we

0: stray from these values.
1: So how can we pray in response to this judgment?
0: I think pray that this story is used to amplify the message of hope that is found in John 3:16. We know that when Christianity is censored like this, sometimes it can have an effect of spreading even further under pressure. So I think we should pray that more would come to know the message of hope that is found in the Bible. We can pray for Clive and for others who have been censored in this way because of their Christian faith, that God would encourage them and strengthen them in their conviction to share the gospel.
1: That was Christian commentator Lois McClatchy talking about the conviction of Northern Irish pastor Clive Johnston. I'll be back with more news from the UK and around the world from a Christian perspective right after this. Sing it.

0: If there's something you've heard on Premier that you want to respond to, let us know and get an answer. Have your say in Right of Reply every first Monday of the month at 5:40 p.m. So visit premierchristianradio.com/right of reply.
1: Welcome back to Daytime with me, Carlton Baxter. 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You can never get enough prayer. So join us tonight, 8 p.m. If you follow Jesus, you're already doing God's work. And in the God's Work podcast, pastor and author Tom Nelson invites you to reimagine your daily work as a space of spiritual encounter and purposeful mission, not just on Sundays or in church, but in emails and financial reports, at kitchen tables or on the school run. 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Enjoy it. Enjoy it. Now, coming up, will be more news from a Christian perspective, but first, I surrender all, the sensational Nightingales.

0: Welcome back to Daytime with me, Carlton Baxter. We're in the News Hour, where we listen to news from around the world and the UK and look at it from a Christian perspective. While much of the world's attention has been focused on Iran and its confrontation with Israel and the United States, tensions have also been rising in Lebanon. Hezbollah, the Iran-aligned armed group based there, has increasingly become one of the key fronts where this broader conflict is unfolding on the ground. Just yesterday, Israel attacked Beirut for the first time since it agreed to a ceasefire with Hezbollah, putting further pressure on a deal that has failed to stop the conflict. According to Lebanon's health ministry, several attacks have killed more than 120 people across the country in the past week alone, including women and children. The ministry does not distinguish combatants from civilians. Joining me now online is Drew Cadwell, a missionary and school chaplain who's lived in Lebanon for 15 years. Drew, you're very welcome. How would you describe the mood in Beirut after these latest strikes?
1: Well, Carlton, it's just one more event that contributes to the massive uncertainty that people here in Beirut have. What's called a ceasefire here is quite relative. And as you mentioned, since the ceasefire has been signed, there's been an ever increasing escalation from both Hezbollah and Israel of combat. And last night was a huge spillover into Beirut. And there's been suggestions that more of that is to come. And so where the ceasefire granted at least a temporary reprieve for people outside of the south of Lebanon, now even that is in question. So schools, plans, how people think about what areas are safe or unsafe, all of that is massively uncertain.
0: And how are people feeling about this? What is their mood?
1: I think that there is Lebanese people are very resilient and are used to functioning under a level of uncertainty and crisis that much of the world has never experienced, even for a short period. But this current situation, though there is this long-term work towards a peace settlement, which particularly for Lebanese Christians, I think brings some sense of hope, the road to get there is really fraught. And I think that in general, the mood is both highly concerned for today, tomorrow, what's to come in the weeks to come, but also really uncertain of how this possibly plays out in a way that actually doesn't, where this isn't our reality 2 years from now. I can hear drones outside my house at the moment in Beirut, and that's such a part of life for the last 2 years over our schoolyard, where kids are playing at recess. And I think there's a growing hopelessness. Is there a way where that is no longer our reality?
0: And so how is it all affecting daily life, Drew?
1: So the biggest impact on daily life is ongoing displacement. There are still hundreds, even though the ceasefire is in effect, there's still an Israeli military occupation in Lebanese territory across the border. There are still ongoing combat happening between Israel and Hezbollah in South Lebanon, which means that hundreds of thousands of people can't go home. And so a lot of them are either living with relatives, the traffic on the streets, you're talking highways that are now one lane because of parked cars on either side of the road, massive pressure from in a country where infrastructure is already a struggle, massive population density issues. And I mentioned schooling. You have a generation of kids that we have many of Lebanon's public schools are currently being used as shelters. And so there are aspects of daily life that continue as normal. Our school, for example, is back to full-time classes. But in general, life isn't at all normal. You see tent settlements on the street in certain kind of coastal and public areas. Lots of people for months now have been homeless, families homeless. And that continues, and there is no end in sight.
0: Now, you've lived in Lebanon for 15 years. Does all of this feel different from past conflicts?
1: Absolutely. Yes, absolutely. We've experienced, everything that you can imagine, from refugee crisis spilling over from Syria to port explosion, economic collapse. It's been a hard period for Lebanon. But this is different. This is different because there's an existential element to it. People don't know if and when they will ever return home. So the displacement creates civil issues. You have sectarian issues because most of the displaced people are Shiite Muslims, and there's a whole history of sectarian civil war. You have the fear that if the government decides to make peace and Hezbollah doesn't want it, that they will call for civil strife to try to overthrow the government. And so, this is uncertainty for us, is unprecedented.
0: So what are churches and local communities doing to help?
1: The amazing thing is there is so much beautiful Christian work that is happening in response to this crisis. There are ministries that are out actively, like serving the homeless in every way possible, running kids camps. You have people who are visiting schools. There is an incredible, the church in Lebanon has had to learn a lot about trauma-informed ministry over the last few years. And the port explosion sort of accelerated that learning. And now you have so much trauma-informed ministry that's happening. Beautiful stories that obviously I can't share on the air. But the body of Christ is responding in incredible, courageous ways and really praying that despite the absolute horrible suffering that is happening right now, one of the redemptive outcomes would be that there would be people who have profoundly experienced Christ in the midst of this because of the faithful witness of the church.
0: You mentioned prayer. What's the best way to pray for what's going on?
1: So I would offer three suggestions. One is, as we just mentioned, Carlton, prayer for the church, that the church would be guided by the Holy Spirit and obedient to Christ. You know, there's a lot of, it's easy for people to fall into burnout because they're just trying to do everything. And it's also easy to try to run and hide because it's really a frightening situation. So it really takes entrusting ourselves to the leadership of the Holy Spirit in this moment. So grace and guidance from the Holy Spirit for the church as they seek to minister. I would pray as well for the Shiite community. They are very much torn between people who just want to return to normal life and people who have really given themselves to an ideology that is committed to a grievance-oriented framework of seeing this conflict in which they're committed to fight come what may. And so praying for God to deliver that community into a kingdom story out of a political one that has no hope. And so a huge prayer for the Shiite community, for leaders and voices within it to become peacemakers and to become captured by the kingdom story. And the last one would just be for the political processes that are at work, guidance for the Lebanese state as they seek to strengthen their ability to provide peace and security, and for the negotiations that are happening, that they would lead to a just and peaceful solution that is permanent.
0: That was Drew Cadwell, a missionary and school chaplain who's lived in Lebanon for 15 years, talking to Premier about the situation there right now. I'll be back with more news from a Christian perspective after this.

0: That was Matthew McCauley with You Are Here. Welcome back to Daytime with me, Carlton Baxter. You're listening to Premier Christian Radio, and we are in the News Hour, where we listen and look at news from the UK and around the world from a Christian perspective. The US Secretary of State Marco Rubio has arrived in Rome for talks with Pope Leo. The visit comes amid strained relations between the Trump administration and the Vatican over the war in Iran. The US president has made repeated verbal attacks on the Pope, accusing him of supporting Iran's nuclear ambitions. He's also accused the Pope of being terrible and weak on foreign policy. For his part, the Pope has said his stance on Iran has been misrepresented, with his mission being to preach the gospel and peace. Marco Rubio has denied his visit is aimed at smoothing over tensions. So what can we actually expect? With us now is Catholic commentator Joe Ronan. Welcome, Joe. Why is Marco Rubio visiting the Pope right now?
1: I would imagine for a whole host of reasons. One of the subjects that was highlighted earlier in the week was they may be speaking about the situation in Cuba. They'll almost certainly be talking about the war in Ukraine. I've no doubt at all that the more recent issues this week will be on the agenda as well. I don't know how long this meeting has been planned. I know it was asked for by the US, but I've no doubt it will cover a whole range of things, quite possibly even the sort of freedom of religion issues that we were hearing about on the news just a few minutes ago.
0: So what are the main areas of tension between Pope Leo and Donald Trump?
1: I don't know really whether we could describe them sort of being consistent areas of tension, because in a sense the Pope is talking in very general Christian principles. He said he wants peace, he wants to see an end to war. These are very particular, very general things that all of us Christians would want to see. The media are picking up particularly on President Trump's views on particular policies in a particular place and a particular time. And those two don't necessarily sort of match in quite the way that the media seem to think. So the Pope is very much talking in generalities. He's saying we want peace. Not only in generalities, of course, you're looking at what's happening on the ground. You just had a story there from Beirut, people talking about people's lives being ruined and ended. That disturbs all of us, you know, including the Pope. So I think what the Pope wants to see is these things coming to an end wherever possible. The particularities of politics and how that is done doesn't necessarily easily fit into that picture. And of course, what Mr. Trump has to do is to manage, you know, the day-to-day affairs of state of the United States, and there are a lot of other countries involved. So I think it's perhaps the wrong way to look at this is as an offset the two of them hitting, arguing about the same thing, because I think they're actually working in different planes. One is working on principle and the other is working on day-to-day politics.
0: How unprecedented is this level of disagreement between a Pope and a US president?
1: In the detail, I can think of many opportunities where the Vatican have criticized specific policies in America of quite recent, Mr. Biden, Mr. Obama, as well as Mr. Trump, and going further and further back. So I don't think that would be unprecedented at all. I mean, the disagreement with specific policies is probably goes on multiple times a year, I would imagine, not at all unusual.
0: Pope Leo is being praised for the way he is responding to the president's comments. Do you think this situation is helping him assert him as a voice of truth and diplomacy to a new audience?
1: I think he certainly got the diplomatic touch, hasn't he? And I'm sure what we'll see coming out of the meeting with Mr. Rubio will be very diplomatic. I think what he's trying to put together, for instance, talking about the nuclear issue, the Church for many years has sort of said it doesn't agree with the either the use or even the possession of nuclear weapons. Now, that's a general principle. Quite how that works itself out in policy is really for the politicians to decide. And I think that's the Pope. That's the message that the Pope is trying to get across, is that he can talk about principles, Christian principles, how those are put together into the specifics of everyday politics is quite a different thing. And that's, if you like, is the role of the politicians.
0: Leo has recently appointed four new Catholic bishops to the US, including one who was an undocumented immigrant to the United States. Mm-hmm. Do you think this is a subtle rebuke to the White House?
1: Again, I think you've got to look at different timescales here. The appointment of a bishop can take not only months, it can take years. So a lot of these people will have been working senior positions in their local churches for a long period of time and will have proved themselves there. So the selection of bishops, again, is a timescale of months, if not years. And you can't really relate that to the events of today. Having said that, these bishops are, I think, representative of a very changing church in the US. A lot of people coming in, particularly from South America, are of Catholic backgrounds. The immigrant populations, particularly in Southern America, Southern US, is increasing quite a lot, as we are seeing that in the UK and other European countries. So it's probably much more a matter of demographics than any particular issue the Pope is not trying to make specific points here. He's trying to appoint people who are good at running their local churches.
0: So back to Marco Rubio's visit to the Vatican, what areas are they likely to be discussing?
1: We mentioned Cuba. As I say, I've no doubt that the continuing Ukraine war will be on the agenda. There'll be, as I say, the religious freedom issue. I think it, not just in the UK but around the world, it is getting increasingly poor. The most persecuted people in the world are Christians at the end of the day. So all of these things will be there. And possibly some personal relationships as well. Mr. Rubio is Catholic, so I think that'll be quite an event for him. It's worth saying, I think, that visits from senior government officials and heads of government is not unusual. This morning, the Pope had a very busy day today. He started off today by meeting the Prime Minister of Poland. I think yesterday the head of the Swiss Confederation, and I think the Premier of Iceland was also in the Vatican this week. So it's, in a sense, the Vatican is very much a meeting place of a lot of world leaders, and a place where perhaps they can have that conversation with the Pope that they couldn't have with anybody else. I often think of one of the benefits of the British monarchy is that the Prime Minister has got somebody to talk to who's not after his job. And I think perhaps that might be a place where the Vatican can help world leaders in that sort of, we'll see the diplomatic exchanges coming out, but also I think on a personal level these things can be very important for the international relationships.
0: So how can we be praying?
1: I think as we do every day, let's pray for peace in the world, and that people can talk to each other and perhaps avoid the binariness of life and not look for excuses to disagree, but actually perhaps we could pray that they look for opportunities to agree with each other.
0: That was Catholic commentator Joe Ronan talking about Marco Rubio's visit to Rome for talks with Pope Leo. I'll be back with more after this.

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1: Welcome back to Daytime with me, Carlton Baxter. 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It's just gone 12:47 on May the 7th. Well, I hope you've enjoyed the show today. I think it was quite a challenging show, especially listening to Suleiman in Nigeria about the persecution of Christians. That was very challenging on so many levels. And then Ruth Weller, what a delight and an incredible ministry that is being carved out there online through social media, and an encouraging word on the way in which young people are able to share their faith using social media. There's no reluctance there. They're just going for it, and it was wonderful to hear. So I hope you've enjoyed the show. I hope you've been challenged. There's plenty more to come on Premier Christian Radio today. Coming up right after me will be Be Still and Know with Jonathan Edwards. But first, let me pray before I leave you. Lord, we thank you. We thank you for pastors like Suleiman and Ruth. We thank you that you've called us to so many different aspects of life, granted us so many incredible gifts. May each and every one of us know the power of your Holy Spirit working in our lives this day. And may you make your face to shine upon us. And may we know your peace. In the precious name of the risen Jesus Christ, we pray. Amen. Have a wonderful day. Goodbye.
2: Welcome to Be Still and Know. I'm Jonathan Edwards. This is our opportunity to hear what God is saying to us today. Psalm 107, verses 1 to 3. Give thanks to the Lord, for he is good. His faithful love endures forever. Has the Lord redeemed you? Then speak out. Tell others he has redeemed you from your enemies. For he has gathered the exiles from many lands, from east and west, from north and south. This psalm celebrates the people's return after the exile. This was a massive moment in national life, and the psalmist is clear that it was entirely because of God's consistent faithfulness. In the psalm, he looked back through different chapters in the life of God's people and records the fact that despite repeated human failings, God had not given up on them. Time after time, they'd rejected his guidance and gone their own way, but God had not abandoned them. The final verse of the psalm sums up the situation beautifully. Those who are wise will take all this to heart, he writes. They will see in our history the faithful love of the Lord. Our own personal stories are not so very different from this. As we look back through our lives, there will have been times when we've been totally unaware of God's presence, and others when we've deliberately gone our own way. There have been decisions that we've made that make us wince with embarrassment now. But through it all, God has been faithful. Now we need to speak out. We need to learn the lessons of our own personal history and use them as a springboard for our worship. The return from exile was not a neat historical event. It was supremely messy and stretched over a long period of time. When the people returned to their homeland, they were not welcomed with open arms, and it took a long time to reconstruct the city of Jerusalem and restore the worship of the temple. That's our life too. There are no quick and easy solutions to the challenges of life, but through it all, God is faithful, and his love can be entirely relied upon. Through all the messiness of life, we need to make sure we keep our eyes fixed on God and keep singing our songs of worship. So let me ask you a question. What's the main reason that you want to praise God today? And now let's pray together. Loving Father, thank you that you are always faithful and loving. Help us to keep praising you amid all the twists and turns of life's journey.

Amen. Well, I'm so glad you joined me today. I encourage you to join me every day for Be Still and Know here on Premier. Well, you might like to join the thousands of people who listen to this on podcast, which is, of course, available at any time. I hope you have a great day today. God bless you.

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15: Good afternoon, I'm James Lewis. A pastor has been convicted under Northern Ireland's abortion buffer zone laws, having preached the gospel near a hospital. Clive Johnson has been found to have influenced people inside the protected area and now faces a criminal record and fines. Buffer zones are designed to prevent protests or behaviour that could influence people accessing abortion services near clinics. Christian commentator Lois McClatchy gives Premier her reaction to the conviction.
16: The Bible has really been on trial in Northern Ireland. You know, this is a remarkable ruling. Clive Johnston was simply preaching from John 3:16 in a traditional open-air service. This was not an abortion protest. This was not engaging in anything to do with the matter of abortion.
15: Health experts are insisting we're not at risk from an outbreak of hantavirus after cases were detected on board a cruise ship. Two people in the UK are self-isolating after returning home from the cruise. A vicar in the Canary Islands says the church is aiming to reassure locals as the vessel heads for port there. Reverend Fiona Jack from All Saints Tenerife tells Premier how authorities are responding.
4: I mean, there has been a tension between the national and the local governments here. The national governments, as we know, are framing this as a moral responsibility. The local government, what they're concerned with, obviously, is people's safety and being able to reassure people that this isn't going to be another COVID.
15: The US Secretary of State Marco Rubio is in Rome for talks with Pope Leo. The visit comes amid strained relations between the Trump administration and the Vatican over the war in Iran. The US president has made repeated verbal attacks on the Pope, accusing him of supporting Iran's nuclear ambitions. For his part, the Pope has said his stance on Iran has been misrepresented, with his mission being to preach the gospel and peace. Catholic commentator Joe Ronan tells Premier it's natural for there to be differences of opinion between the leaders.
5: The message that the Pope is trying to get across is that he can talk about principles, Christian principles. How those are put together into the specifics of everyday politics is quite a different thing, and that's, if you like, is the role of the politicians.
15: Church leaders in Ireland are calling for an end to what they say is an epidemic of violence against women and girls sweeping across the country. The leaders from the Catholic, Church of Ireland, Presbyterian, Methodist and Irish Council of Churches say they feel shame that the island of Ireland is now one of the most dangerous places for a woman to live in Europe. 30 women have been murdered there in the last 6 years. And millions of people across Britain are casting their ballots today. Voters are selecting councillors for 136 local authorities in England, while people in Scotland and Wales are choosing their parliaments. The weather, rather cloudy with scattered showers this afternoon, but feeling a little warmer than yesterday. That's your latest from the Premier News team. For more stories from a Christian perspective, head to premierchristian.news.
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6: Indeed it is, and a very good afternoon to you. I hope your Thursday is going well, whether you are in the office, working from home, you're out and about driving, or maybe you're just taking a little bit of me time. Well, thank you for making Premier Christian Radio part of it. My name is Craig, and there's so much to get through. Encouraging music to bless you with. As well as that, we're going to be taking a look at some of the biggest news stories of the day and going through those with expert opinion. Also, some idea of what we can expect as far as our world-class teaching programs are concerned a little bit later on tonight. And it wouldn't be a Premier Christian Radio Drive Time, would it, without a little survey for you to crack as well. I honestly do not know how we're going to fit it all in, but we're certainly going to try. Let's start, shall we, by celebrating the work of probably one of the most famous writers to ever pick up a pen.
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17: 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But now for today's show. I am delighted to be joined today by Jim Stockton, Emeritus Lecturer in Philosophy at Boise State University in Idaho. He's recently written a very exciting new book, The Oxford University Socratic Club, 1942 to 1972, A Life. We're going to be talking to Jim about his work, as well as sharing a paper and a workshop that he presented at the 2024 Undiscovered C.S. Lewis Conference, which was held at George Fox University. The title of Jim's paper was Beside the Meetings, the Oxford University Socratic Club's Lesser Known Events. And the title of his workshop there was Research Opportunities and the Oxford University Socratic Club, 1942 to 1972. Jim, do you think you could paint a picture for us of what the Oxford University Socratic Club meetings would have looked like?
18: Yeah, I can depict the typical meeting. It's going to be in a junior commons room. That was almost where all of the meetings were held. Most of them were, I said this earlier, were held at the Women's College, So you have a lot of women in attendance, and because you have a lot of young women in attendance, you have a lot of young men in attendance, and it's crowded, people sitting on the floor. There's two chairs up front towards the back wall, and that's where the lead speaker and the person giving the reply are going to sit, and they'll stand up and address the audience.

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1: To each other, and they're just affirming each other's argument, you know, and they're having a really good time at it too. And then the students go into the question. Unfortunately, the students' discussion is what is least written about. The students who were secretaries were very good at writing mostly about the keynote speaker's topic, then writing a little bit less about the reply, and then very few of the secretaries wrote much about the discussion. My theory on that is by that point, by the time they get to the student discussion section, and it's not just students, you got faculty that are asking questions and making comments too, By the time you get there, they're tired of writing. Also, I think they want to join the discussion. Their friends are saying things and they want to get into that part of that as well. So from their point of view, and I think this would still be the case today, is once the reply's been given, you know, the main part of the meeting's over. Now it's time to talk. And I think that not only things were crowded, there is another reason I think that a lot of students went. I don't have hard evidence for this, but I kind of pieced together from what I've read. I think the students collectively brought coal and food and tea to these meetings. And during World War II, these were scarce. It was a matter of scarcity when it came to not only, you know, food, but also keeping your rooms warm. And so if you have people coming from 20 different colleges or 15 different colleges, and each one shows up with a little bit more coal, you get the furnace going really hot, and everybody in the room is in a nice, warm room. And that was rare at the colleges during World War II. And they had tea and they had snacks. So
2: sounds very civilized.
1: Yes, you know, so I think that was all the way up into the 50s as well, because austerity was very hard on the Brits until almost the mid-50s. That was part of what was going on each week as well. That's how Almwinkle got people to come to her house or her farm, Penn Farm, that she owned for a good part of her adult life, and talk about faith and Christianity and what the Socratic Club meeting was about the week before. She offered a regular tea. And as you know, in Britain, tea means food. And so she didn't do high tea. I've never been to a high tea in my life. But from some of the things I've read, her teas were fine. And you know, where are their snacks? You're going to find 19-year-olds. And I think they were very lively. I think they were very warm and welcoming environments. And the one thing that probably could not be tolerated today that I do have people have written about in the past is they were smoke-filled rooms. The smoke. Some of the people said the smoke was so thick they couldn't go in the room. And I have a wonderful example of that in the book. And another one I have it's from a Socratic Club participant and philosopher, and he's talking about the meetings in 58 through 61, 62. And he said what he remembered most was these older philosophers, you know, just chain smoking as they went through their arguments and debates or rebuttals of whatever the topic was. And I'm old enough to remember what it was like, all the men around me and half of the women in the 60s and early 70s smoked.

0: But they smoked even more back then, I think, than they did in the 60s or the 70s. So that's what the meetings would have been like.
1: Jim, we're about to hear your workshop from the Undiscovered C.S. Lewis Conference. One of the things that you mentioned is the Minutes books. Would you mind just really quickly telling us what those are?
0: There are 10 archival folders that house all the minutes that I've been able to find so far. And I'm very hopeful that after the book comes out, someone's going to go get Grandpa's book, you know, funny looking book out of the closet and get us the minutes from the 1960s. The minutes, they vary from secretary to secretary. At the very beginning, the minutes are rich and robust. Some of the people in the first 6 or 7 years of the club's history are writing pages for just one meeting, trying to get everything down. You get a sense when you're going through the first minute book, which is at the Wade Center, and the second minutes book, which is at the BOD. And that used to be people thought that was the that was the first minute book. And what they didn't know was Stella Allmwinkle had the first minutes book at her house, and the Wade purchased it in 1992, I believe, after she passed on. But that book is also very rich and in depth, and people are trying to capture everything that the more famous scholars are saying, and particularly so Lewis. And it's an account of what they spoke about as the lead speaker, and then an account about the that offers the reply. And then they most of them in the early years give us a good idea of what the conversation was that followed. As we get into the 50s, we get different minutes books, and we have a one paragraph offering a summation of the minutes, maybe half a page. Then they get to a point where for several years in the club's history, in the 50s in particular, all they write down is who spoke, where they met, and what the topic was. And then there's sections of time within the club's history where no one is taking minutes at all. But we do have a rather robust record of what occurred between 1942 and right up to the end of 1961. And most of them were written by students, but surprisingly, most of it was very good at transcribing and getting down on paper what was said and what people talked about. They're rich. You can go read for pages and it's very boring, and then something comes out of nowhere, and it's just really fascinating to read. Some of the secretaries, which were undergraduate students, had a good sense of humor. So you get that undergraduate type of sarcasm that always makes reading the minutes book more interesting. And you definitely have biases showing up in minutes. So the secretary took the minutes for the meeting between Alistair McIntyre and Bernard Williams on miracles, with McIntyre arguing for the miraculous, and Williams, who was a very famous and renowned atheist, you know, using Hume to make his point, there are no miracles. But the secretary is writing in big, bold letters, and Mr. Bernard Williams stood up to confront Alistair McIntyre. And, you know, something along those lines. And you get a good idea of what was happening at the meeting. I think the one way to read the minutes is just as kind of a journal of a club itself. You know, the title of the book is The Oxford University Socratic Club, 1942 to 1972, A Life. And a lot of people have done, you know, the Antarctica, A Life. God, Armstrong does this, A Life. And I'm doing the same thing. I'm saying this is a biography of this club, and it's a, you know, living institution. Actually, there was a 18th century British philosopher again, the name escapes me. And he wrote about, you know, living institutions, you know, encapsulating the humanity of a given generation. And Edmund Burke, and a conservative philosopher for his day and time, he'd probably be considered a little bit more liberal these days. But I think read that way, and my book read, if you read it that way, I think is enjoyable. It's just, it makes for a more interesting read. But mostly what I'm trying to, you know, convey in the book is it's a resource, is the way I look at it, for research. And I did have one critic say, you know, if you just go around and you gather, you know, a dozen or so books, you can get a really good idea of what the Socratic Club was. You know, you go, yeah, he could. And, you know, what they were kind of suggesting was, once again, why don't you just publish the minutes and then go write something you're more interested in? Because I don't think they were impressed by my work. And, you know, it's, as I mentioned at the very beginning, unique context to really understand these minutes and club papers. And as humble or horrible as it might be, that's my contribution.
1: Jim, where can we go to find out more about your book?
0: Oh, that's thank you for asking that. As I get closer to publication, I'm going to start a Facebook page. That still seems to be where most of the traffic migrates towards. I do not want to, and this is no reflection upon, you know, the audience that I might have, I do not want to have to be one of those people who's constantly on Facebook and addressing their page. So it's going to be pretty lighthearted, but the basics will be there. I imagine that you'll be able to purchase the book on Amazon and probably Barnes & Noble. I don't know that for sure. I'll make an announcement about that when the publisher lets me know. Lexington Books has just recently been bought by Bloomsbury. So we're all moving towards a much bigger publication group. And so I'm hoping that the move, the purchase by Bloomsbury will bring more venue, more sites by which people can buy the book. I'm already telling people now, read my preface and read my introduction before you pay 40 or 50 bucks or whatever it's going to be for this book. Because it I don't want to say it's not for everyone. I think most people can find something they like about it, something they don't like about it too. That's also part of the fun. But it's not your typical book that you see written about Lewis. Some of the guys out there, they're really good at telling a story, and

0: and I could chat up a few philosophers that I know more about than the others, but I can't spin a tale like Joe Heck does in some of his books, or like Charlie Starr, or, you know, Michael Ward and Diane Flaherty. Those people are very good writers.
1: Great. Well, thank you so much, Jim. It's been fascinating talking to you today.
0: Yeah. Well, thank you. I really appreciate this. I think I quote Alistair, and I wanted to notice once in the book, possibly twice. I really enjoyed both of his biographies, and he speaks about the club, you know, and both of them. But in one of the essays that he wrote, and I'd have to look at everything, he talks about Eric Mescal. And I think that he's one of those mid-century figures that deserves a lot more attention. And that would be from the folk in philosophical theology to make a contribution on that account. And but I hope someone out there, you know, takes a look at Mescal. And he, I believe, participated 10 different times in the club's history, giving papers and replying to people's papers. And so he was very active. He was also active in another group called the Metaphysicals. That's in my book as well. Mm. But, you know, it's mostly the club I talk about.
1: Yeah, that's a whole other podcast, isn't it? Well, thank you so much, Jim. Thank you for listening to the C.S. Lewis podcast with me, Ruth Jackson. Many of the topics that we've touched on today are discussed in greater detail on earlier episodes of the programme. 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What did you think of today's show? Are there any topics or works of C.S. Lewis that you would like us to explore next? 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Connect with us on X, formerly known as Twitter, @premierunbelievablefe, or drop us a direct message on Instagram or Facebook @premierunbelievable. We have also recently launched on TikTok, so if that's your thing, or you know anyone else who might be interested, then you can find us there @premier.unbelievable. 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
1: 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Seems to me it would be very challenging indeed. Well, we'll discover for ourselves. Much more too. So join me, Michael Vanstone, for Friday's Inspirational Breakfast. That's tomorrow morning from 7 here on Premier Christian Radio, in association with the Harvest Partnership.

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1: Jesus answered him, "It is also written, do not put the Lord your God to the test." Matthew 4:7.

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What have the tech billionaires ever done for us? 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

Nick and Becky Drake. The song is called Speak Your Name. Speaking of which, my name is Craig. Thank you for being with me. Plenty on the way after 2 o'clock. We are going to be hearing about how we can link scripture with science and history. Someone, an archaeologist, Harvard-educated archaeologist and theologian. And we're going to be hearing how science, history, and archaeology can back up much of what the Bible says. So that is to come your way. I wonder, have you ever sat down and watched a Christian film? I think the first Christian film I watched was a film called Fireproof. It was many, many years ago, and it was, I guess, all about themed around a godly marriage. And my wife and I watched it, and it was really, really helpful. But you could tell it was a Christian film. In my opinion, it was not of the standard that you would expect in Hollywood. But since those years ago, the standard quality with Christian films and Christian TV series has actually gone up a lot. So we're going to be discussing that with a director and a writer. That is to come your way straight after the latest news at 2 o'clock. Make sure you do stick around. Plus a little survey for you to have a think about as well. How are we going to fit it all in? Well, we best get on with it, shall we? A couple of songs between now and 2, starting with this one.

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2: Good afternoon, I'm James Lewis. A retired pastor has been convicted of preaching the gospel within an abortion buffer zone in Northern Ireland. Pastor Clive Johnson was accused of influencing people after holding an open-air church service on John 3:16 near to a hospital. Buffer zones are designed to prevent protests or behaviour that could influence people accessing abortion services near clinics. The 78-year-old could face a criminal record and fines. Christian commentator Lois McClatchy tells Premier she believes it's part of a worrying trend.
3: This is the latest iteration of growing censorship against Christians in the UK. They really spoke from John 3:16, for God so loved the world. This is not a message of hate or disparagement or harassment. This is one that is of hope, and we need to ensure that we have the freedom to share that.
2: Elsewhere, officials in Spain say passengers on board a virus-hit cruise ship can expect to disembark on Monday as it heads for Tenerife. Two people are self-isolating in the UK, though experts say the risk to the public remains low, with hantavirus not thought to rampantly spread between people. Police investigating a suspected attempted arson attack on a synagogue in North London have made a third arrest. A 19-year-old man's in custody. Police were called to the building in Finchley on the 15th of April. Pope Leo has met the US Secretary of State Marco Rubio at the Vatican. It comes after repeated attacks on the Catholic leader by President Trump over the Iran war. Today's meeting was the first between the Pope and a Trump cabinet official in almost a year. Catholic commentator Joe Ronan tells Premier what he thinks the meeting will have achieved.
4: I'm sure what we'll see coming out of the meeting with Mr. Rubio will be very diplomatic. For instance, you know, talking about the nuclear issue, the Church for many years has sort of said it doesn't agree with either the use or even the possession of nuclear weapons. Now, that's a general principle. Quite how that works itself out in policy is really for the politicians to decide.
2: Meanwhile, Lebanese media report three people were killed in fresh Israeli strikes this morning. Officials say Israel has breached the ceasefire agreement last month, with more than 100 people reportedly killed in attacks since it came into effect. The IDF says it's targeting Hezbollah militants. Drew Caldwell, a missionary and school chaplain based in Lebanon, tells Premier more airstrikes are expected.
5: There's been suggestions that more of that is to come. And so where the ceasefire granted at least a temporary reprieve for people outside of the south of Lebanon, now even that is in question. So schools, plans, how people think about what areas are safe or unsafe, all of that is massively uncertain.
2: It's as the Israeli military is investigating a soldier who's been photographed putting a cigarette into the mouth of a Virgin Mary statue in southern Lebanon. It's believed to have happened in the same village where another soldier was pictured smashing a crucifix last month. The weather rather cloudy with scattered showers this afternoon, but feeling a little warmer than yesterday. That's your latest from the Premier News team. For more stories from a Christian perspective, head to premierchristian.news.

If you follow Jesus, you're already doing God's work, not just on Sundays or in church, but in those emails and financial reports, kitchen tables, or on the school run. 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

the sound of Kenny Temuo, Savior of the World, and indeed Jesus is. Craig here with you. Thank you for tuning in. Thank you for stopping by and making Premier Christian Radio your home this afternoon. So many splendid songs to bless you and encourage you. Starting with Steve Green in the next few moments. But first, let me tell you exactly what we can look forward to throughout this hour. Amanda Hope Haley. She is an archaeologist, a Harvard educated archaeologist. So we know we are in the presence of someone who knows their stuff. She's an archaeologist and a theologian. She's also passionate about connecting scripture with science and history. And I guess what we've got for you is a challenge of what we actually imagine the Bible to what it was like, whether that be shaped by the media, whether it be shaped by Sunday school, whatever. Is it actually accurate? So that is to come your way. Make sure you do stick around. Plus, Alex Gallimore. Now, Alex is an independent writer and director. And he's going to be talking about films, Christian films, which you might recommend to your atheist friends. Films, to be popular these days, I think, need to be made in a really well way. And if they're not made in a really well way, and a really good professional standard, people aren't really going to go and rush to see it, are they? To be honest with you. But are we, at the same time, at the risk of making evangelism too attractional, where cinematography takes precedence over confronting sin, or soundtrack, or over salvation, whatever? So that's to come at your way. Plus, details of a special event that we've got going on tonight, which you can join in online as well. So that all to come your way. As promised, Steve Green, you are God alone. This is Premier Christian Radio.

0: Steve Green with You Are God Alone. He is indeed God alone, is he not? No equal, no one more majestic, no one more wonderful. Amen. 2:15. Now then, if you believe that our unequaled God can change things, can bring hope and shift situations through prayer, then do join us. We're inviting you to join Premier's monthly United Prayer Gathering. 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When's it taking place? Tonight, 8 o'clock. It's coming up this evening. And if you've never been to one of our monthly prayer gatherings before, that's fine. You're still welcome to this one. 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

0: from Lincoln Jean-Marie. And the track is called Call Out Your Name. 20 minutes after 2. Now then, when was the last time you watched a really good film? And how did you hear about it? Were you just scrolling on some streaming app? And you thought, oh yeah, that sounds good. Was it recommended to you? Maybe you watched a film recently, or the last film you watched was a favourite, or perhaps you've been meaning to watch it for a while. I wonder, do you have a Christian film that you'd recommend your friends of don't share your faith, or perhaps are as an atheist? From big budget hits like The Chosen to the micro indie projects such as Noah by Rhiannon Barker, there is a growing range of faith-based storytelling on screen. More and more, we're seeing Christians lean into film as a medium, with familiar stories being reimagined and introduced to new audiences. Good news, perhaps. Well, in Mark 16, verse 5, we're told to go into all the world and proclaim the gospel to the whole of creation. But does the gospel message need a polished delivery system? Are we at risk of making evangelism too, let's just say, attractional, perhaps, where cinematography takes precedent over confronting sin, or soundtrack over salvation, you could say? Well, so we're asking, can film be used to share the gospel without diluting its message? To explore that, Esther Hyam, joined by independent writer and director Alex Gallimore.
1: The Chosen's one that comes to my head quite significantly. It had such an amazing effort of putting people back into the Christian faith. What I loved about when he was talking about it is he didn't ever describe it as a direct, you know, Bible film. He described it as religious fan fiction. So the idea is to bring people towards the faith and to bring people. I thought that was a very interesting way of describing it. And I thought that's kind of how we should be making religious content as well, to a degree. It shouldn't be taking away or giving towards the gospel. It should be directing people towards the gospel so they can find out themselves and discover the gospel by themselves.
2: I love that, religious fan fiction. I mean, that's underplaying it somewhat, because it's been such a cultural phenomenon, hasn't it, The Chosen? And I think it's paved the way for other big biblical epics. We're seeing the House of David, aren't we, on Amazon as well. Fox Studios in America put a lot of cash into a big six-part series of The Women of Genesis, headed up by Minnie Driver. Again, even smaller budget films like this Noah film, somehow, sort of the Bible's become, dare I say it, cool again in the mainstream world, at least. Are you seeing that too, Alex?
1: I am, actually. That's what I'm really interesting to see right now. A lot of people turning towards the faith, and even a lot of directors who previously were Christian or they have a Christian faith, they seem like they're making films more devoted towards Christian faith. For example, Rian Johnson, he recently made his film Wake Up Dead Man. And it was very interesting because a lot of people on the outskirts would say that film is not Christian. But the film's directly relating towards a priest going through a struggle of trying to find his faith again, because he's trying to solve this mystery. But at the same time, he's realizing it's not about solving a mystery or having the big, you know, triumph and victory at the end. It's about leading people towards the gospel. And he goes through this massive journey on realizing that's his true calling, not to be a mystery solving person. It's just to lead people towards the gospel. And I think that's a really interesting, because Rian Johnson himself, he was a Christian. He's turned away from the faith, but I think God has an amazing way of working with people and bringing people towards the faith back again. So you never know what's going to happen in the future.
2: So and that I was think the Knives Out film, wasn't it, with Josh O'Connor as a
1: that's
2: priest?
1: Correct.
2: And it's interesting, isn't it? Because I think quite a few people I know who aren't believers were quite intrigued by this character, because whenever a priest in robes comes into a movie, you always kind of think, you know, as a Christian, they're gonna do the normal stereotypes. He's gonna seem nice, but he's actually gonna be really twisted inside, or he's gonna be nice but really ineffectual. It was really refreshing, wasn't it, to see a priest who had flaws, who had insecurities, but actually was doing the right thing.
1: Yeah, exactly. It's like a turning point right in the middle of the film where it gave me goosebumps when I watched it, because you don't see this a lot in medium, because people they're afraid to talk about their faith. They're afraid to talk about certain things because of whatever happens in the industry. But I just loved when he's talking on the phone and he's saying to this woman, do you have any information on this mystery? And she's like, no. But pastor, or you pray for me. And I think that's such an amazing thing to hear on the big screen. I was like, wow, we're having prayer. And it was like an hour thing they went into, a few hours they were praying for. And then, yeah, it was just showing how we should be as Christians. Like, no matter what's going on, we're working, we're busy, 9-to-5 schedule, we're on the street, we're trying to do shopping. But if someone comes up to us and they truly need our help, we're supposed to guide them towards the faith as much as we can, no matter what. And I think that's what we need to do. I mean, Corinthians 1:10 verses 31 says, as whether you eat or drink, whatever you do, do it for the glory of God. So I think whatever we're supposed to be doing, whether we're eating or drinking, whatever we are doing, we're supposed to do it for the glory of God. And I think it's amazing that we saw that in such a major release.
0: Alex Gallimore there, writer, director, sharing his thoughts with Esther Higham on how film can point people towards faith. Craig here with you. Thank you very much for being with me. Biblical Myths on the way from Amanda Hope to come round. Stuart Briscoe talking more of a prayer which I can imagine you are very familiar with, but shedding a new light on it perhaps. Do stay with me here on Premier Christian Radio.

This is my prayer. This is my prayer. Just to see you. If I could just see your face.

0: face.
1: From Donna Akodu and Seeking Your Face. Amanda Hope Haley on biblical myths in the next few minutes, reminding us how the Bible can be backed up by science and archaeology. Really exciting indeed. Now then, if you are a follower of Jesus, did you know you're already doing God's work? And in the God Work podcast, pastor and author Tom Nelson invites you to reimagine your daily work as a space of spiritual encounter and purposeful mission. 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

0: The Brooklyn Tabernacle Choir, sounding resplendent with Psalm 34. Craig here with you on Premier Christian Radio. I am absolutely thrilled that you are spending your day with me. Thank you for being with me. Now, where does our imagination of the stories in the Bible come from? For many of us, our understanding of scriptures is shaped by what we learn in Sunday school, through society, maybe even through the media. But let me ask you this. What if some of the images we hold close to our hearts aren't entirely accurate? That's what archaeologist Amanda Hope Haley sets out to explore in her new book, Stones Still Speak. A Harvard-educated archaeologist and theologian, Amanda is passionate about connecting scripture with science and history. She joined Lydia Bennett to discuss how archaeological evidence can even strengthen our faith in scripture.
1: I am of the generation that we had felt boards or flannel boards, flannel graphs. They have it's basically a board that is covered in a fuzzy felt material. And then the Bible characters are really, really colorful. And they have some sort of sticky stuff on the back that you can like put them on the board and they'll sort of stay. I loved those as a kid because that was, I think, how we were taught to visualize the ancient world. They would be dressed in interesting ways. That's how the stories were brought to life by our Sunday school teachers. And I remember my favorite of those flannel graph characters. I'm just going to say it as meaning like the paper one. My favorite was always Mary Magdalene. Because Mary Magdalene, she had the most extravagant outfit and she was always so very beautiful. And in my memory, she even like had little castanets between her fingers, you know, as if she was dancing the dance of the seven veils or something like that. And we were taught, I was taught that she was a prostitute. Was baked in. And it wasn't actually until I was at graduate school at Harvard. I was in a class where we were reading non-canonical gospels. So like the Gospel of Thomas, the Gospel of Mary specifically. The Gospel of Mary is not in the Bible for a lot of really good reasons. Probably the main reason is the entire center section of it is missing at the moment. Although there is a scholar out there who thinks she may have found it among some papyri. We'll see. But we're reading it and the arc of it is Jesus comes and gives Mary some special information, some special knowledge. And that's actually what's missing from the text is what he says. And then when it resumes, the apostles are sort of taking her to task and saying, Jesus would never give you this information and not us, you know, lots of bravado, that sort of thing. And the teaching fellow in the class asked us, okay, so why do you think the apostles treated Mary that way? Why do you think that was the response? And I raised my hand, bold as brass. I was confident. Oh, because she was a prostitute. And there was an undergraduate student sitting across from me who literally like kicked back in his chair, hit the wall, laughed and said, how did you get to Harvard and not know that Mary Magdalene wasn't a prostitute? And I blushed as red as my hair. And the teaching fellow handled it really well. And he explained where that tradition came from that really originates with Pope Gregory the Great. And we left class that day. I called my mom and I was walking home. I had to walk 3 miles every day. I was walking home talking to my mom and telling her what happened. And she's like, no, Amanda, no. I know Mary Magdalene was a prostitute because when I was a child, I played Mary Magdalene in the Easter play and your mother painted my eyes with blue eyeshadow so that everybody would know that I was the prostitute. And in that moment, or well, maybe shortly after that, as I reflected on this, I realized that was at least three generations of women in my family who had read the Bible for a long time, who'd gone to church forever, who knew our traditions oh so well. We all believed something that was critically incorrect, that was opposed to what scripture actually says about Mary Magdalene. And that's hard. And I think it was shortly after that I started realizing so much of what comes out of the ground, so much, honestly, of the quote unquote contradictions and stuff that we're told about, the things that are pointed out to Christians. Very often, it is not the text itself that is found to be incorrect. It is the traditions that we humans have built around them. And so That's why I see archaeology as a great way of helping us to separate those two. Because when you're reading the Bible and you've been told your whole life Mary Magdalene is a prostitute, there's not a verse in there that says, oh, and by the way, she was not a prostitute. You supply that in there because from those flannel graphs and from films and from whatever media you've encountered, even Renaissance artwork where she is painted scantily clothed and with red hair, as all sinful women, you know, we all have red hair apparently. For the Renaissance painters. But, you know, just realizing those images are so baked in, we read that into the text completely inadvertently.
2: You mentioned a little bit earlier about media. I mean, so much of the ways that we picture Jesus sometimes, some a lot of the ways that we picture biblical stories have been shaped by the films that we've watched. What do you make of media in terms of those, the kind of messages that they're sending us, and can we trust those kind of interpretations?
1: We have to be careful with them. Anytime you're in a storytelling space, they're going to fill in blanks. And that is not new, because we can go all the way back to Pope Gregory the Great and find, you know, at that time, the world's chief theologian filling in blanks and telling us details about Mary Magdalene that were not true. So, be wary of what actually is scripture, what is being added. The hope is that with shows like The Chosen, that they are in constant conversation with archaeologists and with scholars and with people who really do know their stuff. Even then, though, you're going to have people who disagree about certain kinds of things. And so anything that isn't the text itself need to take with a grain of salt. There have been four distinct David projects that have come out, and every single one has Goliath still as a giant. Where are these coming from? Who are the people who are writing the shows and producing them and all of that? And the closer we can get to primary sources, the better.
0: That's what I was always taught in A-level history. Primary sources, secondary sources. And when a source is a primary source, i.e. of the time, it's far more accurate. So, Amanda Hope Haley there. The voice of author and archaeologist speaking with Lydia Bennett on Daytime earlier this week. Listen to the full interview at Premier.plus. Just search Daytime with Lydia Bennett. Craig here with you. Thank you for being with me. Now then, what are you up to in a couple of Saturdays' time? The 16th, to be precise. Here's why I'm asking.
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0: from Bisola. The track is called Heaven Feels Like. Just coming up to 10 minutes to 3. I'm going to give you a little bit of an idea of what we can look forward to after 3 o'clock. And I've also got my survey ready to go. See if you can crack that one during the 3 o'clock news. First, though, one of the first prayers we're often learnt to pray is what is often called the Lord's Prayer. Do you remember sitting at school on the cold floor in the hall doing assembly? Yeah, maybe you do. I certainly do. Can often recite it by heart. But do we actually understand what we're asking for? You know, sometimes we can just learn it something so well that we actually kind of forget the true meaning of it. Well, here is Stuart Briscoe teaching on the actual meaning of what we're praying and what Jesus is actually asking us to do.
1: Give us this day our daily bread. Have you ever noticed there's a redundancy in there? Give us this day doesn't need daily after it. That's a redundancy. But it must be an inspired redundancy. Well, actually, it's because it's a little difficult to translate the original language there. The thrust of it is this. Give us on a regular basis what is necessary to meet our physical needs. In addition to that, he says, and forgive us as we also forgive those who sin against us or trespass against us. And what that's really saying is this. There are a lot of physical needs, but there are a lot of social needs as well. There's an awful lot of forgiving needed, and there's a lot of forgiveness needed. And the forgiving and the forgiveness are directly related. Lord, when I look at our relationships, wow, there's a lot of garbage going on around here. And when I look at the garbage that's going on in relationships, Lord, there's an awful lot you need to forgive. Oh, Lord, would you please move in this situation where this stuff is going on with your forgiving grace? But Lord, we've also got to come to terms with the fact that there's a lot of people need to be forgiving a lot of people. Lord, would you then not only bring forgiveness to bear in people's lives, but would you give an attitude of forgivingness in people's mind? Now, the wording here is a little difficult. Lead us not into temptation. It sounds as if God is saying, okay, now I'm going to lead you into temptation. We say, oh, no, don't lead me into temptation. No, that's not the point. The point is this, that there are temptations on every hand. Lord, see to it that we do not succumb to these things. Now, can you think of anybody who's in real danger of succumbing to temptation? Can you think of anybody? Like you, and like me, and like your family. You say, yes, I can. Well, then it is perfectly appropriate to pray for them, to pray for their physical needs, to pray for their relational needs, and to pray for their spiritual needs. And you say, well, when should we do this? Well, you should do it regularly. Get up in the morning, one way or another, pray. Pray in your car, don't close your eyes. Pray. Pray at mealtimes. That's a good idea. Pray at mealtimes. That's a good habit to get into. We should pray continuously. You know, praying continuously, it's like breathing. You breathe continuously, but you don't know you're breathing until you run up the stairs, and then you suddenly concentrate on it. You develop an attitude of prayer, an attitude of deficiency, an attitude of dependence, an attitude of desire. You pray privately. You pray privately in times of pain. You pray privately in times of perplexity. Pray privately when you're under pressure. Let me ask you a question in closing. Would you say to the Lord what his disciples did? Lord, teach me to pray. Would you also promise that if he teaches you, that you'd do it? And the extent that you do, you'd be worshiping. For worship is not something that we do just once a week in a special place. Worship is the stuff of life. God is looking for worshippers.
0: Stuart Briscoe, making the meaning of the Lord's Prayer real to you. Remember, and you can hear more of his teaching every single day here on Premier Christian Radio. You can listen to a daily broadcast called Telling the Truth, Monday to Friday, 4 a.m. Or if that is just a little bit too early for you, the same message is repeated at 9:30. just in case. Just in case 4 a.m. is a little bit too ambitious. I forgive you if it is, certainly. My name is Craig. Thank you for being with me. First hour already over. Plenty on the way. We're going to be catching up with the situation and the latest regarding clashes, which rocked the country of India 3 years ago, which left tens of thousands of people displaced. And it was clashes involving, sadly, a group of Christians. It was so bad, it even made the national headlines here. So that is to come your way. Also, being a worship leader and an introvert, can the two go hand in hand? Rich Dikas is a worship leader at King's Cross Church and a self-confessed introvert. We're going to be finding out more from him, how he balances that. So make sure you do stick around. And, yes, my little survey. Here we go. According to a new study, let's see how you get on with this one. According to a new study, 10% of pet owners have one of these for their pets. 10% of pet owners have one of these for their pets. Any ideas as to what it might be? I will let you know after three.

and Kristen Getty teaming up with the brilliant Sandra McCracken there, and the song is Here Is Love Vast As the Ocean. It's been done many a times, many artists over the years, and I think they give it a bit of a special coating over that one. Thank you for being with us 7 minutes after three. We are going to be catching up with what happened in the Indian state of Manipur. Have you heard about that before? The chances are you would have done. 3 years ago, it made the national headlines because of ongoing violence, clashes between a Christian community and those that follow a mix of Hindu and indigenous beliefs. Tens of thousands had to flee their home, many of whom, all these years later, 3 years later, still haven't returned. So we're going to be catching up with Nathaya, who works with Open Doors in India. And she's going to be playing out a conversation with Premier's Lydia Bennett about the situation there. Now, prayers certainly still needed. Here's a question for you. Are you an introvert or are you an extrovert? The reason why I'm asking is because we're going to be hearing from worship pastor at KXC, King's Cross Church. His name is Rich Dikas, and that's King's Cross Church in the centre of London. And despite leading worship for thousands at festivals and big gatherings, Rich is a self-confessed introvert. You're going to be hearing the conversation as Esther Hyam tried to get quite a bit out of him recently. So that is coming your way. In fact, I spoke earlier on today, so make sure you do stick around for that. Oh, and how did you get on with my little survey? Yes, here we go. Just a reminder, I'll give you the answer after this from Gas Street Music. According to a new survey, 10% of pet owners own one of these for their pets. 10% of pet owners own one of these for their pets. Any ideas as to what the answer might be? I will let you know, like I say, straight after this.

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I'm pastor and author Tom Nelson, and in my new podcast, God's Work, we're going to completely change how you think about your job. 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

0: Gas Street Music, Millie Ferguson, Takumu Dare, and Keep On Proving It, Craig here with you. Now then, how did you get on with my little survey just a couple of moments ago? According to a new study, 10% of pet owners own one of these purely and simply for their pet. 10% of pet owners have one of these for their pet. Any ideas as to what it might be? No, it's not a raincoat. It's actually a stroller. A stroller, so they can take it out for, well, a bit of a journey. I guess you can't say walk because, well, they're not really walking, are they? I've never really understood the idea of a stroller, particularly for a dog. The idea is you get a dog and they need the exercise to walk. So getting a stroller, I'm not overly convinced, but there we go. 10% of pet owners do actually have a stroller for their pets, so now you know.
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0: from Felicia Lynch, and it's called I Need to Hear. Thank you for being with me. Thank you for stopping by and making Premier Christian Radio part of your Thursday. Now, I wonder, what can you remember doing 3 years ago this week? First week of May 2023. Any ideas? Unless there's a significant date there or something incredibly memorable happened, the chances are you're probably still thinking about what you did. Well, 3 years ago this week, a wave of violence erupted in the Indian state of Manipur. Clashes happened between mainly Christian Kuki community and the Matias, who follow a mix of Hindu and indigenous beliefs. It left hundreds dead. Tens of thousands fled their homes, many of whom still not returned. The crisis briefly made international headlines, but what is life like there now, 3 years on? Nithaya, who works with Open Doors in India, has been speaking to Premier's Lydia Bennett.
1: 3 years ago, Manipur, a northeastern state in India, it's still been grappling with the ethno-religious violence that has started in May 2023. As you know, Manipur is inhabited by two communities majorly, that is Kukis and Meitei. Kukis considered as Christians, while Meitei are Hindus. Of course, Meitei also have a minority population who believe in Christ. So Meitei Christians are also there, but they're in minority. So 3 years ago, the conflict between these two communities struck off, and it led to a lot of killings, church destruction, families displaced, and a lot of unrest in the state, which is still continuing, though. And many are displaced to different locations all over India, to neighboring states. They are unable to go back to their places. Their families are struggling to lead a normal life because they are away from their homeland. They are trying to rebuild their lives from scratch, from these displaced places. And they are living in a kind of uncertain situation. Yeah.
2: What is what motivated the violence? Was it religiously motivated?
1: Though it is between Kuki Christians and Meitei Hindus, the major dispute is about the territorial dispute is there, land rights, because of the valley and hilly areas. So this is about the conflict that has arisen about the territory. And now it is completely demarcated as Kuki Christian areas and Meitei Hindu areas. So the land of Manipur is completely divided into two community regions. And between these are buffer zones monitored by police personnel to avoid conflicts between these two.
2: Now, many of us remember seeing images of churches being razed to the ground. Are churches once again able to hold services and minister to their communities in Manipur?
1: Not so. In Kuki areas where churches, because it's a Christian community, churches are still there, and people are able to gather to have fellowships, Sunday services and all that. But in Imphal area where Meitei minorities are there, they are unable to have any kind of fellowships because all the churches are burnt. They are still in the same situation, even after 3 years, in the burnt situation with all charred remains, and they are unable to repair. They are unable to gather as they used to do before.
2: Why have many of the thousands of people who were displaced not been able to return to their homes?
1: Now, as I said, now Kuki and Meitei areas are totally separated kind of a thing. So they are unable to go back to their places because they have lost everything. They have lost their property. They have no jobs to return to. They have no place to go back. So instead, they are living in neighboring states or some other locations, renting houses and trying to get jobs elsewhere in the neighboring places and trying to rebuild their homes and houses and families.
2: Now, the eyes of the world are on the Middle East at the moment. So how can we as Christians make sure that we're not overlooking the situation for our brothers and sisters in Manipur and other areas where persecution is continuing?
1: Yes, please. Because in India, the media has kind of stopped or not giving much coverage to the existing problem in Manipur. But the suffering of the people is still there. Even after 3 years, they are longing for peace. Both the communities are desperate to have peace in the land, and they want to come back to their homeland, live peaceful life, rejoin their families who got separated. So please remember them so that with God's intervention, again, Manipur may receive peace in the country, I mean, the state, and let there be forgiveness among the communities, and let there be that brotherlyhood among the communities so that the peace may return to the state and in the hearts of people.
0: And Nathia there, who works with Open Doors in India on life in Manipur. 3 years after violence left hundreds of dead, tens of thousands displaced. She was speaking to our very own Lydia Bennett. You can find out more about that on our website, premierchristian.news. Here's a question for you. How much of an introvert or an extrovert are you? You're happy to be the life of a party, or perhaps you just happy to fit in, be quiet, keep your head down? Well, Rich Dikas is a worship leader, and he's going to be talking a little bit more about what it's like to be a worship leader as an introvert. Really interesting to hear from him, so stick around. It's coming up after a whole host of tunes, including Shane and Shane, Brian Fowler, but first here is Sarah Thibault, and the song is called Glorious King. This is Premier Christian Radio.

0: What a voice, and it belongs to Sarah Thibault, Glorious King at 3:30. Thank you for being with me wherever you are. 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Premier.plus. 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But hands up if you believe that prayer changes things. Prayer brings hope. Prayer shifts situations. 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
2: Romans chapter 6, verses 1 to 14. What shall we say, then? Shall we go on sinning so that grace may increase? By no means. We are those who have died to sin. How can we live in it any longer? Or don't you know that all of us who were baptized into Christ Jesus were baptized into his death? We were therefore buried with him through baptism into death, in order that, just as Christ was raised from the dead through the glory of the Father, we too may live a new life. For if we have been united with him in a death like his, we will certainly also be united with him in a resurrection like his. For we know that our old self was crucified with him, so that the body ruled by sin might be done away with, that we should no longer be slaves to sin, because anyone who has died has been set free from sin. Now if we died with Christ, we believe that we will also live with him. For we know that since Christ was raised from the dead, he cannot die again. Death no longer has mastery over him. The death he died to sin once for all. But the life he lives to God. In the same way, count yourselves dead to sin, but alive to God in Christ Jesus. Therefore, do not let sin reign in your mortal body, so that you obey its evil desires. Do not offer any part of yourself to sin as an instrument of wickedness, but rather offer yourselves to God as those who have been brought from death to life, and offer every part of yourself to him as an instrument of righteousness. For sin shall no longer be your master, because you are not under the law, but under grace.
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0: Shane and Shane teaming up with Brian Fowler, God of Every Grace. Thank you for being with me. Now then, is church easier for extroverts? There is a kind of, well, you know, kind of do have to put yourself out there a little bit. I think if you're going to get all you can from church and be blessed as possibly as you can be, then you're going to have to put yourself out there a little bit, right? And if you're an introvert, well, how does that shape the way you worship God? Rich Decass is a worship pastor at KXC, King's Cross Church. It's in the heart of London. And despite leading worship for thousands at festivals and big gatherings, Rich is a self-confessed introvert. Premier Esther Hyam spoke to Rich about why worship isn't about numbers and how God calls introverts to the stage too.
1: I'm learning to be more extroverted. I'm married to an extrovert, and but there's a very different range of expressions, isn't there, in worship? And I'm naturally drawn to the quiet, reflective, but I also love the raucous and loud as well. I've learned to love that more.
2: So why did God call an introvert to get on platforms and lead worship?
1: I don't know what he was thinking. I think God loves introverts. Someone actually gave me a book. I haven't actually read it yet. The Introverted Charismatic. It's by a guy called Mark Tanner. I've started it, and it, you know, the beauty of introversion and how much Jesus would get himself away from the crowds. And in many ways, when people try and meet with God, we try and gather a crowd. And when God tries to meet with people, he often draws them out into the desert, into the solitary place and the wilderness. So I feel like that's an introvert's love language, getting drawn into solitude and into the desert. But obviously he also met up with lots of crowds and was good at feeding them and all that.
2: Do you think we've actually maybe slightly got it wrong then in some of our charismatic worship, that it's all about the group, it's all about doing stuff together? And there also is a command to do that, of course, but actually have we over-focused it on that, when actually in some more traditional worship settings, that quiet, reflective solitude is more the norm? Have we swung too far away from that?
1: I guess I would probably try and see a worshipping life as Sunday to Sunday, not just the gathered moments. So I do think in the gathered moments on a church service, that is probably the moment to be together with people, and to make time and space and rhythms in the rest of the week for that more devotional, quiet space. So I do think there are beautiful expressions of gathered worship that are more oriented towards quiet reflection. But then I also think the mistake would be to say that, that's the only expression that counts. I think there is value. And in the Bible, we look towards Revelation, where it's every tribe and every creature in heaven and on earth and under the earth together singing the same song. So I think the trajectory is towards mass gathering and participation. But within that, there's also any expression that isn't rooted in a personal devotion is an empty gong or clanging cymbal.
2: Yeah. And isn't it crazy, actually, how sometimes, even when you are gathered with hundreds or maybe thousands of people, you can still have the sense that God is speaking to me personally, one-to-one?
1: Yeah. Yeah. Well, even there's a guy called David Thomas, he's a dear friend of KXC and of ours, and he said that the easiest place to hide from God is in public. And actually to see our lives as errands from the prayer closet, that we live from that place of intimacy, and then everything that we do in ministry or in life is an errand from that first calling of, you know, our intimacy and relationship with God.
0: Rich Decass, worship pastor, King's Cross Church, a church in the heart of King's Cross, London, talking about what it's like to be a worship leader and an introvert at the same time. He was chatting with Premier's Esther Hyam. Thank you for being with me. Thank you for tuning in. What have we got after four? Oh, no, actually, before four, we're going to be finishing the hour with the lovely Anne Brown. She's going to be praying for a prayer for peace. So that is on the way. And are you off to any weddings this year? What sort of wedding are you expecting? Are you expecting a Christian wedding or a non-Christian wedding? We're going to focus our attention to Ireland. Non-religious weddings now lead the way. Just over 40% are non-religious compared to the 30% of Catholic ceremonies. We're going to be hearing from the Bishop Dennis Nolte, Chair of the Irish Bishops Conference Council for Marriage and Family, speaking to Premier Lydia Bennett. We're going to get his thoughts on that. So to cut that is to come your way. Latest news headlines just around the corner as well. But first, have you delved yet into the world of podcasts? If not, maybe this could be your first.
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Father God, you are the one who in great love sent your Son, the Lord Jesus Christ, into this world to be our example and to be our Saviour. And in his name, we come to you in the name of one who is also called Prince of Peace. And so we pray for peace between nations and within nations. We pray for the laying down of arms and the turning to talking and negotiation in all the places of conflict around the world. We pray that there may be good men and women of goodwill who will rise up and come to the fore and seek peace, justice, and righteousness, and bring healing to the nations and all peoples. In the name of Jesus, the Prince of Peace, we pray. Amen.

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12: Hello, I'm Kelly Valencia. A retired Baptist pastor has been convicted and above his own laws, having preached the gospel near a hospital. Pastor Clive Johnson held an open-air church service on John 3:16. Buffer zones are designed to prevent protest or behaviour that could influence people accessing abortion services near clinics. The 78-year-old says it's a dark date for Christian freedom. Christian commentator Louise McClatchy tells Premier she believes the conviction will prompt a negative reaction in Northern Ireland.
13: I can imagine there will be a strong desire amongst Christians, amongst the public, amongst those who believe in free speech in our country, that a man should be able to speak about the Bible, and that should not be considered a crime just because it happens to be within 150 metres of a general hospital.
12: US Secretary of State Marco Rubio has met Pope Leo at the Vatican for talks on efforts to achieve peace in the Middle East. Rubio also met Vatican Secretary of State Cardinal Pietro Parolin, with discussions understood to include the war in Iran, Cuba's humanitarian crisis, and the persecution of Christians. The visit comes after criticism from President Donald Trump over the Pope's stance on the Iran conflict. Catholic commentator Joe Ronan tells Premier the Vatican is a safe space in which world leaders can discuss sensitive issues.
14: In a sense, the Vatican is very much a meeting place of a lot of world leaders, and a place where perhaps they can have that conversation with the Pope that they couldn't have with anybody else. One of the benefits of the British monarchy is that the Prime Minister has got somebody to talk to who's not after his job.
12: In other news, Israel's military says a Hezbollah commander has been targeted in a strike on Lebanon's capital, Beirut. Security sources say it marks the first hit on the southern suburbs since a ceasefire was agreed last month. Lebanon officials say Israel has breached the ceasefire agreed last month, with more than 100 people reportedly killed in attacks since it came into effect. Drew Catwell, a missionary and school chaplain based in Lebanon, tells Premier what's the mood like there.
15: There are aspects of daily life that continue as normal. Our school, for example, is back to full-time classes. But in general, life isn't at all normal. You see tent settlements on the street in certain kind of coastal and public areas. Lots of people for months now have been homeless. And that continues, and there's no end in sight.
12: Meanwhile, the Israeli military is investigating after a soldier has been photographed putting a cigarette into the mouth of a Virgin Mary statue in southern Lebanon. It's believed to have happened in the same village where another soldier was pictured smashing a crucifix with a sledgehammer last month. IDF officials say it views the incident with the utmost severity, as church leaders in the Holy Land have condemned it as disrespectful and outrageous. Your weather this evening: a band of rain will move south eastwards across Scotland and Northern Ireland, drier elsewhere with clear spells and the scattering of showers, patchy fog and frost under the clearest skies. That's your latest from the Premier News team. For more news from a Christian perspective, head to our website, premierchristian.news.
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That is Josh Carr, and the song is called Fill This Room. And I can tell you, knowing Josh, lovely fella, brilliant singer-songwriter as well, brilliant to be kicking off a brand new hour with him. Thank you

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1: 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It wouldn't be Premier Drive Time Show without my favourite Australians. So another incredible message to come your way this afternoon. Music as well from the Military Wives Choir. Also Chris Tomlin as well. He Grammy Award winner coming your way. But first, I'm loving this one. Maverick City Music, Joel L. Barnes, Naomi Raine. It's called Promises.

0: Maverick City Music, Joel L. Barnes, Naomi Rain, Promises. 4 minutes, 20 seconds. That is way too short. Absolutely love that. It's sounding so good. Weddings in Ireland. They seem to be taking more of a secular feel. I wonder when was the last time you actually went to a Christian wedding or a non-Christian wedding. Stick around. We'll be getting more on what it's like being a bishop in Ireland and seeing religious ceremonies become less popular. What's the reason for it? Especially considering the fact that the idea and the institution of marriage is actually a Christian thing, isn't it? You know, we first hear of marriage in the Bible, do we not? So that is on the way. First though, we've got a really great event which you can attend online this evening, 8 o'clock, United Prayer Gathering. Believers from all backgrounds and ages united together in prayer. If you are someone that believes that prayer changes things, brings hope and prayer shifts situations, and you can think of some examples of prayer changing situations and bringing hope in your life, then do attend this because you won't regret it. The next one, Thursday, 7th of May. Oh, lo and behold, that's tonight, 8 o'clock. To get the link, still not too late, visit premier.org.uk/united. 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
1: Learning more about God and having a better understanding of His Word is important in Christian life. 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

0: garden.
1: What a voice. Steph McLeod, what a friend we have in Jesus. Now, I wonder if 2026 will be a year where you go to a wedding, friend or a family member. My family and I have already been to one this year. It's very exciting. I'm not too sure there are any others in the diary. I know we've got a 40th wedding anniversary party to go to. Not too sure if there are any more weddings this year, but anyway, it is wedding season, typically late spring, early autumn, and of course the summer. But how many of those wedding ceremonies are actually religious? In Ireland, non-religious weddings now lead the way. New figures show that 40.3% are non-religious compared to the just under 30% of Catholic ceremonies. That's a major shift from about 30-odd years ago. In 1990, 93% of weddings were Catholic, 4% non-religious. Civil and humanist ceremonies are now the most common form of marriage. Meanwhile, overall marriage rates have fallen by 7.7%, leaving Ireland with one of the lowest marriage rates in Europe. Bishop Dennis Anulty, chair of the Irish Bishops Conference Council for Marriage and Family, spoke with Premier's Lydia Bennett. Is he surprised?
2: Of course I'm concerned about this, but I'm not surprised. That sounds a strange one. I'm not surprised. Like, you know, priests will say to me, parish teams will say to me, there are less people presenting for sacramental marriage in the local churches, you know, right across our diocese and indeed across the island. I think my concern is that the government are blindfolded to this, and society needs to be concerned, because numbers getting married is positively correlated with stability of family, of society. We see Pope Leo calling a kind of a summit on marriage. You might call it the crisis of marriage. That's impacting not just Ireland, but also, I would suggest, the UK, across Europe. People wanting to engage with sacramental marriage. So if Pope Leo is doing that, he's saying, look, it's one of the noblest and highest callings, sacramental marriage. I think we need to do much more at a local level of trying our best to remove obstacles to couples, of trying our best to reflect and see, you know, I think myself that there are couples who maybe get married civilly because they think it's too complex to get married in the church. We need to break down barriers to make sure they're welcome and they know the doors of the church are always open.
3: Is this a reflection of weakening faith or something broader about Irish society, do you think?
2: I'd say it's a reflection of I wouldn't say weakening faith, or maybe just not as strong a faith as previous generations. But I would still say to you and contend that the amount of people going to church in Ireland will be higher than most congregations of Europe. And young people, there's a new kind of a spurt of young people who are really interested in faith matters. And that's a new trend we're noticing in the last 18 months. So I think things are on the turn, but it's going to be a while before it turns. And maybe we're going to find that those who choose to marry, sacramental marriage in our church, will be more committed. Because we all know weddings we have attended, weddings we have celebrated, where the couple could be anywhere. You know, the fact that it was happening in the church wasn't critical to them. Whereas I think into the future, it will be a critical piece for couples.
3: Do you see this as a challenge for the church, or is it an opportunity to rethink?
2: Well, it's a total opportunity.
3: Tell me more.
2: It's a total opportunity. I am president of Accord CLG, which is a company an agency of the church, which looks after marriage preparation, marriage counselling for couples and individuals right across the island, outside of the Archdiocese of Dublin and outside of Northern Ireland. And, you know, thousands will come to us for marriage preparation. We need to try to make it more appealing for people, to make it more inviting for people, and to encourage them, you know, to reflect deeply of what marriage is all about. I see it not as crisis, but very much as opportunity. I also think that you know, for those who did in the past maybe celebrate a civil marriage, and maybe they were free to marry in our church, perhaps we need to make the whole notion of convalidation easier for couples to understand and to attain and to participate in. Convalidation is basically the sacramentalizing of a marriage that has taken place in somewhere not in a church, for a couple who are free to do that. That might be an option for some. I see this as opportunity very much.
3: What do you see as the future of the Catholic Church in Ireland if some of these trends continue in the way that they've been going?
2: I see the future as very bright. I think that you know, those who are committed are really committed. I'm going this afternoon to pastoral area meetings in two of our areas of our diocese, where lay people will be gathered, committed lay people with their priests, to reflect on the future of their parishes, the future of their pastoral area, and what they can do to work closer together. So I think faith is very much alive and real. Naturally, these figures are disappointing. I'm not trying to brush them over. I'd love if there were more marrying in our church, but rather than navel gazing and you know, try to say, look at how can we make it more appealing for people, how can we more inviting for people, because getting married in the church is not just about Mary and John getting married, it's actually about the wider community. That's why it's a church building and not behind closed doors. That's why the hotel is only for guests, the civil registry office is only for guests. The church is open to everyone.
1: Bishop Dennis Nolte there, chair of the Irish Bishops' Conference Council for Marriage and Family, sharing his thoughts on the decline of Catholic weddings in Ireland. He was speaking to Premier's Lydia Bennett. Greg Wakelink here with you, Premier Christian Radio.

0: I wonder what it is you've got to be thankful for. Chris Tomlin playing for you here on Premier Christian Radio, the Military Wives Choir before it. We will remember them at just before 25 to 5. Thank you for being with me now. We're not too far away from hearing from the Reverend Michael Slade. He is from Northumberland, and he has got a prayer on the Middle East War, which is going on at the moment. Just seems to be this news one day, that news the other day. Will it end? Is it coming to an end? Is it getting worse? Is it getting better? And we can only pray about it, can't we? We can put our faith in God that he's got it all sorted, because, well, where would we be without that hope, eh? But right now, though, time to sit back, time to turn up your radio, because it's time for this.
1: Believing in Jesus is a step of faith, plain and simple. Believing that he can and will make a difference to our lives, well, that's a step of faith too. And sometimes it can be a huge step. Hi, I'm Bernie Diamond. Great to be back with you again. Today we're going to take a look at not just believing in, but actually putting your trust in Jesus from a different perspective. Over the last few weeks, we've been talking about discovering our destiny, becoming the person we were made to be, living the life we were made to live. And you know, we all want that. We all want to somehow grow into who we're meant to be and to realize our destinies. And maybe over these last few weeks, you've been tuning in and out, and something inside you is just shouting, yes, that's what I want. But, and you know something? There's always a but surely this couldn't happen in my life. Nothing's ever going to change in my life. Okay, so we heard that supposedly Jesus raised Lazarus from the dead. Great. Well, if that did really happen, then it was a couple of thousand years ago. Maybe anything is possible. Maybe a new life is possible. I don't think that would be possible for me. I mean, look at my situation. Look at how things are. They've all gone awry. Nah. I can't believe this guy on the radio who keeps telling me that it's possible for me to discover my destiny, to actually really, really enjoy the life that I'm living and to like who I am and all that stuff. No, not at this address. Let me ask you, is there a little bit of that going on in you, more or less? If I went out in the street, put a microphone in front of people and asked them, what do you believe in, and recorded those interviews and played them back, we would discover that people really do believe in some really amazingly unbelievable things. You know I'm right. But when we look at the very real issues and problems of life, sometimes they're really big and ugly. Believing that things will get better soon, well, nah, that's just too hard. I can't believe that, because these problems and issues are so close and so big and so hairy, and any notion or idea that there's some God out there, he feels so far away, believing that that God could possibly make a difference, you know, that can be a lot harder than believing spiritual things, believing that he can deal with those yucky bits inside us. That can be even harder. I used to be an incredibly tough, self-centered businessman. I used to eat wimps for breakfast, you know. And yet my life was such a mess on the inside where I live that I couldn't believe that anyone or anything could ever have made a difference. I was listening the other day to a high-profile businessman who I know really well, and he was talking about his life. He took a company from $9 million to over $500 million in turnover in just a few years. Everyone had looked at this guy and thought, what a superstar, what a corporate hero this man is. But in secret, he had his head down over a toilet bowl and he was coughing up blood because that's what the pressure was doing to him on the inside, and he almost lost his marriage. The crazy thing you and I do, and we're all prone to it, we look at outward signs of success, but the outward stuff doesn't really matter that much, does it? Once we have a roof over our heads, enough food and water and air to keep us going, things don't make us happy. It's what's happening on the inside that matters. I would rather have far fewer things, less wealth, and be experiencing peace and contentment on the inside than have a lot of worldly possessions and have turmoil on the inside. How about you? A few years back, I went to Toronto, Canada, and I visited the CN Tower, which at the time was the tallest man-made freestanding structure in the world. And partway up, at 342 meters above the ground, there's an observation deck. The trick with this observation deck is that it's enclosed, but it has a glass floor. Now, they tell you that the glass floor is 5 times stronger than the concrete floor.
2: Yeah, great. That's a great theory, but it still doesn't help. I mean, I looked down at this glass floor and I was petrified, and it took me a long time to step onto the glass floor. It's an awful feeling when you look down between your feet and you see the ground way below and these little specks flying around. They're birds, but they felt like they were miles away. And I wasn't the only one. There are a lot of people who are really scared to walk out on the glass floor, even though the engineers will tell you that the glass floor was 5 times stronger than the concrete floor. But here it is. If you or I want to live the life we were meant to live, if we want to be the me we were meant to be, we need to put our faith in something or someone. Because it's not going to happen if we just plug away the way we are. Same old is not going to get us the lives we want to live. And I tried a few things. I tried putting my faith in money. What I discovered was that as secure as wealth appears, the reality is that money comes and goes. I tried to put my faith in myself, and okay, I'm reasonably clever, I'm strong, and a whole bunch of things that I can do pretty well, but I, like you, have a great capacity to mess things up. It seemed that each time I walked out onto what I thought was a concrete floor, rock solid safe, it would crumble beneath my feet. That doesn't mean I'm a loser. I'm not. Most things I turn my hand to are a success. But it took me a long time to figure out that success doesn't make you happy. Success isn't what brings peace and joy and contentment and fulfillment. Success isn't the end point of destiny, at least not a worthwhile end point. Success is hollow. It's empty. It's something that drains you rather than fills you up. And it wasn't until I discovered faith that I discovered what I was looking for. Now, faith is the assurance of things we hope for and the evidence of things we can't see. It comes from the Bible, Hebrews chapter 11, verse 1. A lot of people have faith. They believe in this, they believe in that. They swear black and blue that it's working, but for many years they know it's not. Can I ask you something? What do you believe in? What have you put your trust in? Is it working for you? And if the answer is no, then why are you still doing it? The definition of insanity is doing the same thing over and over again and expecting a different result. Perhaps it's time for you to walk out onto that glass floor. For me, the only way, the only person I've discovered that's worthy of my faith is Jesus. And when I decided to walk out onto God's promises and put my faith in Him, it was just like being on that glass floor 342 metres above Toronto. And okay, it's unknown and it may be an uncomfortable feeling. It may feel unnatural to trust God with our lives, but He wants us to put our faith in Him, to put our trust in Him, to trust Him with our lives, because His plan is to give us life in all its abundance, hope and riches and power. The Apostle Paul was writing to the Ephesian church and he was busting to help them with exactly that. This is what he wrote almost 2,000 years ago in Ephesians chapter 1, verses 17 to 19. He said, "I pray also that the eyes of your heart would be enlightened so that you would know the hope to which God's called you, the riches of His glorious inheritance and His incomparably great power for us who believe." That power is like the working of His mighty strength, which He exerted in Jesus when He raised Him from the dead and seated Him at His right hand in the heavenly realms, far above any ruler on earth. See, Paul's saying here, as you get to know God better, my prayer for you is that you would know that same power that raised Jesus from the dead. That very same power is the power that's at work in you, and that's a promise from God. Paul said, I want you to know about the hope, the riches, the power that you have, the incomparably great power, the same power that raised Jesus from the dead is the power that's at work in you and me. When we take hold of that life, the life that He promises us, we discover what it is to be the person we were meant to be. It's a step of faith. We have to step out and believe it before we can see it. That's His plan. And I know sometimes it's hard to do, and sometimes we're afraid, and sometimes we feel like we don't have enough faith. But just take the step. Just take the step and say, Jesus, I'm going to trust you with my life, with every little bit. But when we take that step out, He steps in and He does things we could never do. He deals with things we can never deal with. And the reason He does it that way is so that you and I can never boast, it was me. Oh, look at this. I did it. No, you didn't. He did. Yeah, the future, your future,
1: can seem uncertain at times. And even if things feel certain, believe you me, they're not. But whatever God has in store for you, He wants you to live in the blessings of His unbreakable promises. That's why I'd so love to send you a free copy of my latest book, It's Time to Take the Promised Land. Because God's Word, man, it's alive and active, amen? So I'm praying that He'll help you lay hold of your destiny through this book. You can request your free copy right now at ChristianityWorks.com. You'll see that offer right there toward the top of the homepage. 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That web address again is ChristianityWorks.com. Thank you so much for joining me. I'm Bernie Diamond, and I'll catch you again, same time tomorrow, with a different perspective.
0: Indeed you will. At 4:45, Premier Christian Radio. We're going to finish off this hour with the Reverend Michael Slade from Northumberland. He's got a prayer specifically focusing on the Middle East. Whilst we're on the topic of prayer, one of the first prayers that you may well have learnt, maybe at Sunday school, perhaps even at school, the Lord's Prayer. But are we in danger of just knowing it so well and being able to recite it by heart so quickly that we perhaps in danger of forgetting its true meaning or not appreciating it? Well, some refreshing thoughts on the Lord's Prayer from Stuart Briscoe from his programme Telling the Truth, coming your way after five. Also, does this week, 3 years ago, ring any bells? The first week in May, perhaps it's a special birthday, maybe something happened which you're not very likely to forget. Does the day or this time of year stick out? Unless it's something significant, the chances are you probably won't remember what happened this week 3 years ago. Well, 3 years ago this week, a wave of violence erupted in the Indian state of Manipur. It involved some Christians needing to leave their home. It's 3 years later. They've still not returned. We'll be discussing more on it and what that part of India looks like now. And do you have a Christian film that you'd recommend to perhaps an atheist friend? Tell you the reason why I'm asking. After five, do stay with us here on Premier Christian Radio.

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1: Righteousness

I'm Michael Slade, and I'm a retired Church of England vicar living in Northumberland. Let us pray. Heavenly Father, we are grateful that there has been a ceasefire in recent weeks between Iran, the US, Israel, and Lebanon, and that innocent civilian people have been able to return to their homes and start to rebuild their lives again. We do bring before you the seemingly intractable issue of the Strait of Hormuz, the control of which brings the prospect of a return to hostilities and the undoing of all that has been achieved so far. We earnestly pray that people with the wisdom of Solomon may be heard by the rich and powerful leaders of the nations of the Middle East and the US to develop trust and openness in their dealings and negotiations with one another. In the fullness of time, our hope is for a lasting peace where trust is fostered and deepened, and that all peoples will be able to live without the fear of war forever hanging over them. May peace reign in the hearts and minds of presidents, prime ministers, and religious leaders. For we ask these things in the name of the Prince of Peace, our Lord and Saviour, Jesus Christ. Amen.

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14: Hello, I'm Kelly Valencia. The Vatican says the US Secretary of State and Pope Leo spoke of a shared commitment to a strong relationship. US officials add both men discussed the importance of promoting peace and human dignity. It's after Donald Trump's criticism of the pontiff over his stance on the Iran war. Ruth Glett-Hills, the assistant editor of Catholic publication The Tablet, she calls the US president's AI posting of himself as Jesus troubling.
15: It was an interesting insight into Trump's mind that he thought that that was okay to do that. And so it's not so much offensive as concerning, you know, worrying that the leader of the United States thinks that it's okay to promulgate this image of himself as Jesus.
14: A retired pastor has been convicted of preaching the gospel within an abortion buffer zone in Northern Ireland. Pastor Clive Johnson was accused of influencing people after holding an open-air church service on John 3:16 near to a hospital. Buffer zones are designed to prevent protests or behaviour that could influence people accessing abortion services near clinics. The 78-year-old could face a criminal record and fines. Christian commentator Lewis McClatchy tells Premier she believes it's part of a worrying trend.
16: This is the latest iteration of growing censorship against Christians in the UK. They really spoke from John 3:16, for God so loved the world. This is not a message of hate or disparagement or harassment. This is one that is of hope, and we need to ensure that we have the freedom to share that.
14: You know, the news. World Health Organization officials insist a hantavirus outbreak on board a cruise ship is not the start of a COVID pandemic, adding it spreads differently. 5 cases have been confirmed. No passenger left on board has symptoms as it heads to Tenerife. Dr. Maria van Kerkhoff from the WHO says the public health risk is low.
17: We are supporting the ship's operators in the mitigation measures that they are putting on board. We are working to have a proper and full disembarkment procedure step by step to support authorities in the Canary Islands for the next stage of the people who are on board.
14: Two British nationals are self-isolating in the UK. In other news, the Israeli military is investigating after a soldier has been photographed putting a cigarette into the mouth of a Virgin Mary statue in southern Lebanon. It's believed to have happened in the same village where another soldier was pictured smashing a crucifix with a sledgehammer last month. IDF officials say it views the incident with the utmost severity, as church leaders in the Holy Land have condemned it as disrespectful and outrageous. And a man's been arrested near the home of Andrew Mountbatten Windsor in Norfolk. Police are questioning him on suspicion of possession of an offensive weapon and a public order offence. The Telegraph's reporting the former prince was confronted while walking his dogs. That's your latest from the Premier News team. For more news from a Christian perspective, head to our website, premierchristian.news.
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0: Sing one. Oh, everything within. I always sing gospel songs.
1: Seems if they were having a whole load of fun with that one. Governor B with Matt Redman. The track is called Gospel Song. Craig here on Premier Christian Radio. I can't believe it's my final hour with you. Plenty still on the way before we hand over to some of the world's best teaching programs. 3 years ago this week, a wave of violence erupted in the Indian state of Manipur. We'll be catching up with Open Doors to see what the latest is 3 years later. And do you have a Christian film you'd recommend to your atheist friend? You'd be comfortable with

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0: 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The next one is tonight. 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The next one tonight, like I say, 8 o'clock. 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

0: nice and relaxing. Maybe work has finished now. Perhaps you are looking forward to the weekend and just needed that gentle tune on in the background. Perfect. Heart of Worship Singers, You Carried Me. 20 minutes after 5. So 3 years ago this week, a wave of violence erupted in the Indian state of Manipur. I wonder if you remember it. Well, clashes between mainly Christian community and the Maitals, who follow a mix of Hindu and indigenous beliefs, left hundreds dead. Tens of thousands fled their homes, many of whom have still not returned. The crisis briefly made international headlines, but what is life like there now, 3 years on? Nathaya, who works with Open Doors in India, has been speaking to Premier's Lydia Bennett.
1: 3 years ago, Manipur, a northeastern state in India, it's still been grappling with the ethno-religious violence that has started in May 2023. As you know, Manipur is inhabited by two communities majorly, that is Kukis and Meitei. Kukis considered as Christians, while Meitei are Hindus. Of course, Meitei also have a minority population who believe in Christ. So Meitei Christians are also there, but they're in minority. So 3 years ago, the conflict between these two communities struck off, and it led to a lot of killings, church destruction, families displaced, and a lot of unrest in the state, which is still continuing, though. And many are displaced to different locations all over India, to neighboring states. They are unable to go back to their places. Their families are struggling to lead a normal life because they are away from their homeland. They are trying to rebuild their lives from scratch, from these displaced places. And they are living in a kind of uncertain situation. Yep.
2: What is what motivated the violence? Was it religiously motivated?
1: Though it is between Kuki Christians and Meitei Hindus, the major dispute is about the territorial dispute is there, land rights, because of the valley and hilly areas. So this is about the conflict that has arisen about the territory. And now it is completely demarcated as Kuki Christian areas and Meitei Hindu areas. So the land of Manipur is completely divided into two community regions. And between these buffer zones monitored by police personnel to avoid conflicts between these two.
2: Now, many of us remember seeing images of churches being razed to the ground. Are churches once again able to hold services and minister to their communities in Manipur?
1: Not so. In Kuki areas where churches, because it's a Christian community, churches are still there, and people are able to gather to have fellowships, Sunday services and all that. But in Imphal area where Meitei minorities are there, they are unable to have any kind of fellowships because all the churches are burnt. They are still in the same situation, even after 3 years, in the burnt situation with all charred remains, and they are unable to repair. They are unable to gather as they used to do before.
2: Why have many of the thousands of people who were displaced not been able to return to their homes?
1: Now, as I said, now Kuki and Meitei areas are totally separated kind of a thing. So they are unable to go back to their places because they have lost everything. They have lost their property. They have no jobs to return to. They have no place to go back. So instead, they are living in neighboring states or some other locations, renting houses and trying to get jobs elsewhere in the neighboring places, and trying to rebuild their homes and houses and families.
2: Now, the eyes of the world are on the Middle East at the moment. So how can we as Christians make sure that we're not overlooking the situation for our brothers and sisters in Manipur and other areas where persecution is continuing?
1: Yes, please. Because in India, the media has stopped or not giving much coverage to the existing problem in Manipur. But the suffering of the people is still there. Even after 3 years, they are longing for peace. Buddha communities are, desperate to have peace in the land, and they want to come back to their homeland, live peaceful life, rejoin their families who got separated. So please remember them so that with God's intervention, again, Manipur may receive peace in the country, in the state, and let there be forgiveness among the communities, and let there be that brotherlyhood among the communities so that the peace may return to the state and in the hearts of people.
0: Nithaya there, who works with Open Doors in India on life in Manipur 3 years after violence left hundreds dead, tens of thousands displaced, including Christians. She was speaking to Premier's Lydia Bennett.

Paul Baloche, Your Name, 5:30 exactly, Premier Christian Radio. 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

0: responsible for some wonderful tunes. His legacy lives on. Keith Green, Oh Lord, You Are Beautiful. Craig here with the Premier Christian Radio. Now, do you have a Christian film that you'd recommend to someone who doesn't share your faith? Or someone who is an atheist, doesn't believe in a God at all? Or from big budget hits like The Chosen to the micro indie projects such as Noah by Rhiannon Barker, there is a growing range of faith-based storytelling on screens. More and more, we are seeing Christians lean into film as a medium, with familiar stories of faith being reimagined and introduced to new audiences. Mark chapter 16, verse 15. It does tell us to go into all the world and proclaim the gospel to the whole of creation. But does the gospel message need a polished delivery system? What I'm basically saying is, are we at risk of making evangelism too attractional, where maybe cinematography takes precedence over confronting sin, or soundtrack over salvation? So we're asking, can film be used to share the gospel without diluting its important message? To explore that, Esther Hyam was recently joined by independent writer and director Alex Gallimore.
1: The Chosen is one that comes to my head quite significantly. It had such an amazing effort of putting people back into the Christian faith. What I loved about when he was talking about it is he didn't ever describe it as a direct, you know, Bible film. He described it as religious fan fiction. So the idea is to bring people towards the faith and to bring people... Yeah, I thought that was a very interesting way of describing it. And I thought that's kind of how we should be making religious content as well, to a degree. It shouldn't be taking away or giving towards the gospel. It should be directing people towards the gospel so they can find it on themselves and discover the gospel by themselves.
2: I love that, religious fan fiction. I mean, that's underplaying it somewhat because it's been such a cultural phenomenon, hasn't it, The Chosen? And I think it's paved the way for other big biblical epics. We're seeing the House of David, aren't we, on Amazon as well. Fox Studios in America put a lot of cash into a big six-part series of The Women of Genesis, headed up by Minnie Driver. Again, even smaller budget films like this Noah film, somehow sort of the Bible's become, dare I say it, cool again in the mainstream world, at least. Are you seeing that too, Alex?
1: I am, actually. That's what I'm really interested to see right now. A lot of people turning towards the faith, and even a lot of directors who previously were Christian or they have a Christian faith, they seem like they're making films more devoted towards Christian faith. For example, Rian Johnson, he recently made his film Wake Up Dead Man. And it was very interesting because a lot of people on the outskirts would say that film is not Christian. But the film's directly relating towards a priest going through a struggle of trying to find his faith again because he's trying to solve this mystery. But at the same time, he's realizing it's not about solving the mystery or having the big, you know, triumph and victory at the end. It's about leading people towards the gospel. And he goes through this massive journey on realizing that's his true calling, not to be a mystery solving person. It's just to lead people towards the gospel. And I think that's a really interesting, because Rian Johnson himself, he was a Christian. He's turned away from the faith. But I think God has an amazing way of working with people and bringing people towards the faith back again. So you never know what's going to happen in the future.
2: So and that I was think the Knives Out film, wasn't it, with Josh O'Connor as a
1: that's
2: priest?
1: Correct.
2: And it's interesting, isn't it? Because I think quite a few people I know who aren't believers were quite intrigued by this character, because whenever a priest in robes comes into a movie, you always kind of think, you know, as a Christian, they're gonna do the normal stereotypes. He's gonna seem nice, but he's actually gonna be really twisted inside, or he's gonna be nice but really ineffectual. It was really refreshing, wasn't it, to see a priest who had flaws, who had insecurities, but actually was doing the right thing.
1: Yeah, exactly. It's like a turning point right in the middle of the film where it gave me goosebumps when I watched it, because you don't see this a lot in media, because people are afraid to talk about their faith. They're afraid to talk about certain things because of whatever happens in the industry. But I just loved when he's talking on the phone and he's saying to this woman, "Do you have any information on this mystery?" And she's like, no. Pastor, could you pray for me? And I think that's such an amazing thing to hear on the big screen. I was like, wow, we're having prayer. And it was like an hour thing they went into, a few hours they were praying for. And then, yeah, it was just showing how we should be as Christians. Like, no matter what's going on, we're working, we're busy, 9-to-5 schedule, we're on the street, we're trying to do shopping. But if someone comes up to us and they truly need our help, we're supposed to guide them towards the faith as much as we can, no matter what. And I think that's what we need to do. I mean, Corinthians 1:10 Verses 31 says, as whether you eat or drink, whether you do, do it for the glory of God. So I think whatever we're supposed to be doing, whether we're eating or drinking, whatever we are doing, we're supposed to do it for the glory of God. And I think it's amazing that we saw that in such a major release.
0: Alex Gallimore there, writer and director, sharing his thoughts with Esther Higham about how film can point people towards faith. Craig here with you. Thank you for being with me. Now, how many times in school do you remember saying the Lord's Prayer? If you're my age or older, the chances are you remember those days sitting on the cold assembly floor in the hall reciting the Lord's Prayer right at the end before going back to class or wherever you went to after assembly. But are we in danger of becoming so familiar with it and the fact that we're able to reel it off by heart? Are we in danger of missing the point of what Jesus was actually talking about? And actually what he was teaching us. Stuart Briscoe is coming up in the next few minutes from Telling the Truth program, and he's going to be unpacking that just a little bit more. Do stay with us.
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0: Gateway Worship, teaming up with Michael Bethany. It's called Worthy of It All. Craig here with you, Premier Christian Radio. I'm going to give you a little bit of an idea of what we can look forward to throughout the rest of the evening in terms of our world-class teaching programs to come your way. But first, a little bit of a taster as to what we can look forward to with a show called Telling the Truth, Monday to Friday, 4 a.m. or later that same morning at 9:30, just in case 4 o'clock was just a little bit too early. Now, one of the first prayers we're often learnt to pray is the Lord's Prayer. We can recite it by heart, perhaps, but do we understand fully what we're asking for? Here is Stuart Briscoe teaching on the actual meaning of what we're praying and what Jesus is actually asking us to do. Take a listen to this.
1: Give us this day our daily bread. Have you ever noticed there's a redundancy in there? Give us this day doesn't need daily after it. That's a redundancy. But it must be an inspired redundancy. Well, actually, it's because it's a little difficult to translate the original language there. The thrust of it is this. Give us on a regular basis what is necessary to meet our physical needs. In addition to that, he says, and forgive us as we also forgive those who sin against us or trespass against us. And what that's really saying is this. There are a lot of physical needs, but there are a lot of social needs as well. There's an awful lot of forgiving needed, and there's a lot of forgiveness needed. And the forgiving and the forgiveness are directly related. Lord, when I look at our relationships, wow, there's a lot of garbage going on around here. And when I look at the garbage that's going on in relationships, Lord, there's an awful lot you need to forgive. Oh, Lord, would you please move in this situation where this stuff is going on with your forgiving grace? But Lord, we've also got to come to terms with the fact that there's a lot of people need to be forgiving a lot of people. Lord, would you then not only bring forgiveness to bear in people's lives, but would you give an attitude of forgivingness in people's mind? Now, the wording here is a little difficult. Lead us not into temptation. Sounds as if God is saying, okay, now I'm going to lead you into temptation. We say, oh, no, don't lead me into temptation. No, that's not the point. The point is this, that there are temptations on every hand. Lord, see to it that we do not succumb to these things. Now, can you think of anybody who's in real danger of succumbing to temptation? Can you think of anybody? Like you and like me and like your family. You say, yes, I can. Well, then it is perfectly appropriate to pray for them, to pray for their physical needs, to pray for their relational needs, and to pray for their spiritual needs. You say, well, when should we do this? Well, you should do it regularly. Get up in the morning, one way or another, pray. Pray in your car, don't close your eyes. Pray. Pray at mealtimes, that's a good idea. Pray at mealtimes, that's a good habit to get into. We should pray continuously. You know, praying continuously, it's like breathing. You breathe continuously, but you don't know you're breathing until you run up the stairs, and then you suddenly concentrate on it. You develop an attitude of prayer, an attitude of deficiency, an attitude of dependence, an attitude of desire. You pray privately. You pray privately in times of pain. You pray privately in times of perplexity. Be privately when you're under pressure. Let me ask you a question in closing. Would you say to the Lord what his disciples did? Lord, teach me to pray. Would you also promise that if he teaches you, that you'd do it? And the extent that you do, you'd be worshiping. For worship is not something that we do just once a week in a special place. Worship is the stuff of life. God is looking for worshippers.
0: Stuart Briscoe there, making the meaning of the Lord's Prayer real. 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It's repeated at 9:30. Speaking about great teaching, by the way, Dr. Jack Graham, back with PowerPoint Ministries, practical biblical steps on how you can tap into God's power for successful Christian living. It's part two of a series in the Daily Hope with Rick Warren at 6:30, How to Keep Your Heart Happy. 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Plus, Grace to You returns with Dr. John MacArthur from 7. Open the Bible is back with Pastor Colin Smith from 7:30. And I'll just focus on this life study of the Bible based on the classic book and teaching of Watchman Nee and Witness Lee. 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All that on the way after 6. Have yourself a lovely rest of your Thursday.

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13: I'm Rosaline. I have been a Christian for just over 39 years. I was a single parent before, then married, now a widow of 5.5 years. It has been lonely without my husband. I read my Bible and go to church. 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Just find it so inspiring. There's so much in it. I just can't explain. It's just so good. God is good. 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
16: You want to know God's will for your life? There's some parts of the will of God that we do not yet know. There's some things that are mysteries concerning the will of God, but this is abundantly clear, is it not? It is God's will that we all give thanks and that we give thanks all of the time. This is a commandment from God. This is the attitude of gratitude, that we express it always. Being ungrateful is certainly a great sin against God. It reveals pride, arrogance, when we do not give thanks.
15: On today's PowerPoint, Dr. Graham brings a message about how you can begin to see and know God in your life. Now, here's Dr. Graham with his message, Where Does God Live?
16: Many of us have admired the writings and poetry of Rudyard Kipling. Kipling, of course, sold his work and made quite a fortune. Someone in the media once took Rudyard Kipling aside and he said, you've made a lot of money with your work. As a matter of fact, we've determined that per word, you have made $100. And so the rather cynical American reached into his pocket and pulled out a $100 bill and handed it to Mr. Kipling and said, so there, Mr. Kipling, give me one of your $100 words. Kipling looked at the bill. He looked at one side. He looked at the other. He folded it, put it in his pocket, and said, thanks. Well, thanks is more than a $100 word. It is an invaluable word, especially when that word, thanks, becomes a way of life. In Thessalonians, 1 Thessalonians chapter 5 and verse 18, we're given a specific and direct command concerning gratitude. In everything, give thanks, for this is the will of God in Christ Jesus for you. In everything, give thanks. Now, I've called this message, Where Does God Live? Now, that's an interesting question, isn't it? Oh, I know that God lives and is everywhere. I know God is enthroned in the heavens. I know God lives in the hearts by His Spirit of those who believe in Him. But in Psalm 22 and verse 3, there is a very interesting and intriguing verse of Scripture that tells us where God lives. For the Scripture says that our God, who is holy, is enthroned. He inhabits the praises of His people. The psalmist said, we enter His gates with thanksgiving. We enter His courts with praise. Where does God live? Where on earth does God live? I will tell you exactly where on earth God lives. He lives in the praises of His people. He lives where He is worshiped. He lives when He is worshiped. Now, again, God is everywhere, but His manifest presence, the revelation of His presence, is made known when and where He is worshiped, when we give praise and thanks to Him. When we praise Him, we worship Him for who He is. When we give thanks, we worship Him with thanksgiving for what He has done. He is worthy of our worship. He is enthroned upon the praises of His people. He is elevated and exalted when we lift Him up in our lives and with our lips. And so let our gratitude overflow with hot hearts as we worship Him. In everything, give thanks, for this is the will of God in Christ Jesus concerning you. This reminds me of the attitude of gratitude. What is the attitude of gratitude? It is that our gratitude is always to be expressed. Be thankful in all things, in everything, for this is the will of God in Christ Jesus concerning you. Do you want to know God's will for your life? There's some parts of the will of God that we do not yet know. There's some things that are mysteries concerning the will of God, but this is abundantly clear, is it not? It is God's will that we all give thanks and that we give thanks all of the time. This is a commandment from God. This is the attitude of gratitude, that we express it always. William James said at the turn of another century, perhaps the greatest discovery of this century is that if you can change your attitude, you can change your life. We know that the key to changing your life is changing your attitude. You cannot change the circumstances of your life, but you can change the condition and the atmosphere and the environment of your life when you give praise and thanksgiving to God. You can move from being a person that is negative and pessimistic and down and cynical to becoming a person who is optimistic and excited about life and enthusiastic and living with an attitude that is joyous and celebrative. Being ungrateful is certainly a great sin against God. It reveals pride, arrogance, self-centeredness. It reveals pettiness and carelessness when we do not pause to praise, when we do not give thanks. It breaks the clear commandment of God. As a matter of fact, in Romans chapter 1, when the scripture is cataloging the condition of depraved humanity, one by one, sins are being mentioned. Terrible sins that defy the imagination. The result of life without God, at the top of the list, is ingratitude. People who do not give thanks, even though they have been so greatly blessed. If you want to be happy in your life, if you want to be healthy in your life, if you want to be holy in your life, then give thanks. For there is no redeeming quality among those who are ungrateful. Think about it. Gratitude counteracts all of the damaging and destructive emotions that tear us down, whether they be fear or anxiety or bitterness or unforgiveness or despair or depression. All of these negative, destructive emotions in our lives that drag us down and pull us down and even damage us physically, these are counteracted by the positive power of praise in our lives. It is this attitude that changes everything. Everything is better when I am grateful. There was an old lady, when she would pray, she would always bow her head and pray something like this.

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1: Christ to cleanse them and to change their lives. And Jesus saw their need, and with compassion, he cleansed them of their leprosy and healed them of this dread and deadly disease. But only one of the 10, according to the scripture, came back to say thank you. How many times do we pass by opportunities to say thank you, Lord, and even thank you to others simply because we're not paying attention to the blessings of God? We're simply careless, and we don't say thanks. As we rejoice together in thanksgiving, our attitude changes. And when our attitude changes, that changes not only our attitude, but it changes our altitude. Now, here's what I mean by that. Because not only are we to give thanksgiving, and that's the attitude of gratitude, the gratitude that is always to be expressed, but there's also this altitude of gratitude, that is, our gratitude is always to be expanded. Now, here's what I mean by that. Because God inhabits the praises of his people, and because we are commanded and called upon to give thanks, for this is the will of God, we are to thank God for anything and everything, for the blessings as well as the burdens, for the benefits and the battles of life. And when you expand your horizons to say thank you, your gratitude then lifts you. It enlarges and expands your life. You start living large, and it changes, it absolutely changes your perspective in life. It may not change your circumstances, but it changes what your circumstances do to you, because it changes your perspective. No longer are your eyes upon something just right here in front of you, but when you begin to give thanks, your life is enlarged and your blessings are expanded. Perspective. Think about the psalmist. We so love to read the Psalms in times of trouble as well as times of triumph, and joyous times as well as sad times. We often turn to the Psalms because the height and the depth of human emotions are expressed there in the Psalms. And the psalmist said in Psalm 34 and verse 1, I will bless the Lord, I will praise the Lord at all times. His praise will continually be in my mouth. In other words, thanksgiving will always be on the tip of my tongue. I am always ready to praise God. And when you read the words of the psalmist, he's doing that. And he is praising God in the heavens, and he's praising God on earth. He's praising God in the mountains, and he's praising God across the seas. His horizons are expanded beyond measure. The depths of his soul are plunged, and he has a great heart, a heart after God himself, because he is praising God constantly. And when you praise and give thanks, when you worship him like this, you also will start living large. It is the attitude of gratitude that is to be expressed always. It is this altitude of gratitude that is to be expanded always. And one final thing, it is the latitude of gratitude that is to be extended always. What do you mean, the latitude of gratitude? Well, we are not to hoard our blessings, but rather give them away. We are to share what God has given, and if it is wonderful to receive a blessing, it is even better to be a blessing and to give our blessings away. That's what I mean when I say the latitude of gratitude is to be always extended to others. Did you know that gratitude is the mark of a growing Christian? A growing Christian. Because it is a test.

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1: Or like Charlie Starr or, you know, Michael Ward and Diane Flaherty. Those people are very good writers.
2: Great. Well, thank you so much, Jim. It's been fascinating talking to you today.
1: Yeah. Well, thank you. I really appreciate this. I think I quote Alistair, and I want to notice, once in the book, possibly twice. I really enjoyed both of his biographies. And he speaks about the club, you know, and both of them. But in one of the essays that he wrote, and I'd have to look at everything, he talks about Eric Mascall. And I think that he's one of those mid-century figures that deserves a lot more attention. And that would be from the folk in philosophical theology to make a contribution on that account. And but I hope someone out there, you know, takes a look at Mascall. And he, I believe, participated 10 different times in the club's history, giving papers and replying to people's papers. And so he was very active. He was also active in another group called the Metaphysicals. That's in my book as well. Mm. But, you know, it's mostly the club I talk about.
2: Yeah, that's a whole other podcast, isn't it? Well, thank you so much, Jim. Thank you for listening to the C.S. Lewis podcast with me, Ruth Jackson. 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We have also recently launched on TikTok, so if that's your thing, or you know anyone else who might be interested, then you can find us there @Premier.Unbelievable. Your feedback and thoughts are so important to us, so please get in touch. 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

We know understanding what the Bible has to say about God, Jesus, and how we learn to be more like him is important to you. So join us every weekday morning from 4 a.m. to hear some of the best Bible teachers from around the world.

0: Lord, though you know all our ways, yet your love for us endures. Amen.
1: This is the word of the Lord.
2: Romans chapter 6, verses 1 to 14. What shall we say, then? Shall we go on sinning so that grace may increase? By no means. We are those who have died to sin. How can we live in it any longer? Or don't you know that all of us who were baptized into Christ Jesus were baptized into his death? We were therefore buried with him through baptism into death, in order that, just as Christ was raised from the dead through the glory of the Father, we too may live a new life. For if we have been united with him in a death like his, we will certainly also be united with him in a resurrection like his. For we know that our old self was crucified with him, so that the body ruled by sin might be done away with, that we should no longer be slaves to sin, because anyone who has died has been set free from sin. Now if we died with Christ, we believe that we will also live with him. For we know that since Christ was raised from the dead, he cannot die again. Death no longer has mastery over him. The death he died to sin once for all. But the life he lives to God. In the same way, count yourselves dead to sin, but alive to God in Christ Jesus. Therefore, do not let sin reign in your mortal body, so that you obey its evil desires. Do not offer any part of yourself to sin as an instrument of wickedness, but rather offer yourselves to God as those who have been brought from death to life, and offer every part of yourself to him as an instrument of righteousness. For sin shall no longer be your master, because you are not under the law, but under grace.
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1: The theme for today is peace, bringing unity. Ephesians chapter 2, verse 14. For he himself is our peace. Peace, Jesus is thy name. Excuse the nod to Shakespeare here. The context in this passage is the barrier being broken down between Jew and Gentile, creating what Paul calls one new man, thus making peace, verse 15. It is a unity forged in heaven, but unfortunately has not been realized on earth yet. We are living in troubled times. Anti-Semitism is running at a record high, with 21% of people in the UK fulfilling the criteria as anti-Semites. This is awful, and is even worse when further surveys indicate that there are many in the church who still have issues with Jewish people. It's clear that God still has room in his heart for his chosen people. I have loved you with an everlasting love, says Jeremiah chapter 31, verse 3. And as Deuteronomy chapter 7, verse 6 says, for you are a people holy to the Lord your God. The Lord your God has chosen you out of all the peoples on the face of the earth to be his people, his treasured possession. There is currently a spiritual battle being fought on this issue. This may be a painful process, but it is surely time to search your heart, because it is the goal of every Christian to align themselves with God's heart. Perhaps the following prayer will take on a fresh meaning. Father in heaven, I pray for your covenant people, the Jews, and ask that you help me to align my heart with yours accordingly. Amen.
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7: I moved to London from Hungary in 2005 with my two young children. We didn't have much and we couldn't afford a television, but we were able to purchase a small radio which we took home. But unfortunately, it didn't seem to be able to receive any radio channels very clearly. I tried to reposition it several times. Then finally, the first radio station that came in loud and clear was Premier Christian Radio. I fell in love with this channel. I loved the messages, the teachings, the testimonies, the worship. And to be honest, this was the first living Christian source that I have experienced in my life. I grew up in Hungary, and the church there is very different than the one we have here in the UK. And it was such a surprise to hear that Christian worship, Christian teaching can be like this. I felt really blessed. I felt encouraged, and I was very curious about this style of worship and teachings. And I really, really enjoyed listening to the radio. It was pretty much on all day long. Now, 4 years later, I discovered that Premier started an online community, which I have decided to join. And one day, a young man has contacted me and found one of my comments very intriguing. And so we started talking. And soon we discovered that we actually lived very close to each other in London. And a few weeks down the line, we decided to meet. And a few months down the line, we got engaged. And just a year later, we got married. Now we've been happily married 13 years and we have 4 children altogether now. And we still listen to Premier, and now my children listen to Premier. God clearly, very clearly, has used Premier to work in my life. It was definitely an instrument that God used to bless me and bless our family.
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Simi Sola and Fulabi Newells. He's Alive, starting off this evening's Gospel Tonight show here on Premier Gospel and Premier Christian Radio. Me, Acacia DF. Happy, happy, happy Thursday. The weekend is around the corner, so you know I'm really, really excited. Family, I hope you're well. I hope your day has gone great. I trust God has astounded you in so many ways. Let me know how your day has been. WhatsApp me, 0303 040 1111, text 66777. 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

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I'm pastor and author Tom Nelson, and in my new podcast, God's Work, we're going to completely change how you think about your job. 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

Yeah, yeah, yeah, yeah. Yeah, yeah, yeah, yeah. Oh, yeah, yeah, yeah. I told him yes.

0: 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Oh, yes!
1: Wait a minute. I'm not finished yet, because I'm reminded of the story.

0: Christ. He didn't want to do it. He said, Father, if it be your will, let this cup pass. But nevertheless, nevertheless, nevertheless, not my will, but your will. Your will.
1: Zacardi Cortez can just flat out sing. That was a hymn medley. And kudos to Zacardi Cortez. He's celebrating a massive milestone. He's just hit 1 billion streams on Pandora. That is huge. And it's amazing to see pure gospel vocals reaching those kind of numbers in 2026. So congratulations to Zacardi.

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You know, sometimes, fam, you just have to encourage yourself. David encouraged himself in the Lord. So sometimes when I'm in low spirits, what I do is I stand in front of my mirror. Yes, at my big grown age, I grab my hairbrush. I just sing at the top of my lungs and it just does something. There's something so powerful about worshiping and praising God through your tears, through the storm, just encouraging yourself. And I would encourage you to try it. The next time the enemy tries it with you, the next time you're in low spirits, just grab that hairbrush, stand in front of the mirror, just sing, I got a reason to praise the Lord, oh my soul. And family, just watch that spirit of heaviness literally lift. That's

0: This song was up for Premier Gospel Award last year. Becca Folks and Laura Hio, See Me. And in the Bible, there was a woman who was seen by God. That was a woman with the issue of blood, and that's today's Bible story. Now, when Jesus returned, a crowd welcomed him, for they were all expecting him. Then a man named Jairus, a synagogue leader, came and fell at Jesus' feet, pleading with him to come to his house because his only daughter, a girl of about 12, was dying. As Jesus was on his way, the crowds almost crushed him, and a woman was there who had been subject to bleeding for 12 years, but no one could heal her. She came up behind him and touched the edge of his cloak, and immediately her bleeding stopped. "Who touched me?" Jesus said. When they all denied it, Peter said, "Master, the people are crowding and pressing against you." But Jesus said, "Someone touched me. I know that power has gone from me." Then the woman, seeing that she could not go unnoticed, came trembling and fell at his feet. In the presence of all the people, she told why she had touched him and how she had been instantly healed. Then he said to her, "Daughter, your faith has healed you. Go in peace."
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I can't wait to share this time with you. Bless.

0: something special there for you. If you love reggae gospel music, Joshua Kessler's "You Are My Everything." God, you are my everything. That is our declaration. Finally, I got less than 15 minutes to the end of this hour of the show. But I got some really important information for you. If you follow Jesus, you're probably already doing God's work. 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
6: My name is Anne, and I'm from Enfield, Middlesex. I just want to let you know just how vital Premier Radio is to me. 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As soon as I wake up in the morning, I reach out my arm and I put Premier Radio on. When I'm home, I have it on throughout the day, and I go to bed at night listening to it. If I'm home, it's on almost 24 hours a day. And in my low times, it's really blessed me. And in my good times, it's blessed me. And all the presenters are so, so wonderful. And I cannot imagine my life without it. I just cannot imagine my life without it. Not only draws me into the family of fellow Christians, but makes me feel the Lord's presence more and more and more, and I feel so close to him. Thanks be to Premier. Thank you, and thank you for all that you do. God bless.
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1: So this one by Timmy Dakolo was track of the week here last week. I love, love, love it. Everything you put your hands to, go work. You're going to be blessing. Amen. Everything. Amen. You too go be a blessing. Amen. You too go bumpy king. Amen. You too go start business. Amen. Whatever it is, you just want to say amen. Whatever you're trusting and believing God for, I want you to insert an amen after it, knowing that God is able to do exceedingly abundantly above what you could ever hope or imagine. Family, it's the final hour of today's show with me, Akaisia DF. And you know, we always kickstart the final hour with a word of prayer, committing the day into God's hands. Father, we thank you so much for this day. Thank you for your mercies, which are new every single day. Lord, great is your faithfulness. You are good and your mercies endureth forever. Lord, we thank you for the promise that you've gone ahead of us, Lord, to make every single crooked path straight. Lord, we thank you for the promise that your favor surrounds us as a shield. Lord, we thank you for your promise that your goodness chases us down. Lord, we just thank you that you have said you never ever leave us nor forsake us. Therefore, God, we can rest in the truth of that word. We give you praise, we give you glory, all the honor. There is none like unto thee. Lord, we bless and adore you of his excellent name.

Walking by Red Hand's Band. And family, that is your gentle reminder to get out today. Make sure you get in your 10,000 steps. I'm not going to lie, I haven't done much walking in the last couple of weeks for a couple of reasons, which I'm not going to talk about on air, but I do need to get my steps, and I really, really do. And from one song that encourages you to get your steps in to another that encourages you to just move, Samuel Meaders.

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Movo nominee Imran with this year's blessings. And finally, I've got some gospel trivia. So one of the most talked about albums right now isn't from a traditional gospel artist. No, it's from the artist M.I.A. She released her album MI7, an album heavily inspired by the book of Revelation. It actually features the Sunday service choir. It's getting a lot of people talking about faith in rooms where it's usually silent. And finally, what's your take on that? You know, mainstream artists putting out full-blown gospel albums. I'm not going to lie, I don't really have an issue with that. The Bible does say, like, everything that had breath, praise the Lord. What I take issue with is, and I know I'm going to sound kind of petty here, what I do take issue with is when they win awards in gospel categories, because they're not bona fide gospel artists. Yes, they put out a gospel project, but they're not committed to the genre. They're not committed to the lifestyle. So I don't think they deserve the award. It's okay, they can put out, you know, they can put out the albums, they can get all the streams and all of that, but don't come and get our gospel awards. No, leave that for bona fide gospel artists. Yes. Welcome to my TED Talk for today.

Fred Hammond's Keeping My Mind. Before that, Jehovah Over Dubai, Dino Hamilton, Kofi Darty, and Joe Metal. Family, I've got about half an hour to the end of this show. If you are just tuning in, you are still very, very welcome. And you're just in time for a word of encouragement. So one of my goals for 2026 was to ensure that I was steadfast with and in my faith walk. I wanted to just remain consistent. But you know, staying on track doesn't happen by accident. It actually happens with intention. It's built in the everyday, daily decisions we make, what you focus on, who you listen to, what you allow into your heart, and how you respond to what life throws your way. Do you want to stay on track with your faith? Here are a few places to start. Firstly, keep your eyes fixed on Jesus, the author and finisher of your faith. Guard your heart and daily renew your mind. Make sure you listen to the right voices and surround yourself with wise friends. You know, one of the things my friends often hear me say is, I protect my eye and my ear gate. There's some movies I will not watch. I mean, I don't even watch much TV, to be fair. I don't watch much, if I'm honest. I listen to only gospel and Christian music. I'm just very, very particular about what I hear and what comes through my ear and my eye gate. You also want to be planted in Christian community. Do not neglect the fellowship of believers. Desire to please God more than people. Family, if you want to stay on track with your faith this year, you're going to have to repent quickly, forgive quickly, and pray without ceasing. And you know something? Growing up in Sunday school, we used to sing, read your Bible, pray every day. If you want to grow, you have to read your Bible. And not just read the word every day. You need to live according to the word. You need to obey the word. Walk by faith, not by sight. Trust God. Discern God's voice above the noise. Avoid distractions and other attractions. Keep your gaze fixed on Christ. Stay focused. Run your race. Finish your course. Family, you got this.

She's gospel's most celebrated and decorated female artist of all time, Aunt Cece Winans. When the world looks like it's on your shoulders, I pray you pray we pray. The Bible says men ought to pray and not faint. Prayer changes things, fam. It does. Prayer brings hope. It really, really does. Prayer shifts situations. And we invite you to join Premier's monthly United Prayer Gathering. 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

0: Two back-to-back choir songs. Hezekiah Walker is so amazing before that. So good by the Colorado Mass Choir. And family, it's a wrap. That is it for today's show with Miyoko Siadf. Thank you so much for allowing me to be part of your evening. Family, remember that God loves you, I love you, and there is absolutely nothing that you can do about it. Have a restful night and catch you same time tomorrow. God bless.
1: This song is easy. You're going to want to sing it. Just a moment.

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6: From the Sky News Centre at 1, results are starting to be announced in this year's local council elections in England. Chorley in Lancashire saw the first declaration with Reform gaining a seat from Labour. Polls suggest Keir Starmer's party could lose more than 1,500 councillors. Our deputy political editor Sam Coates says that could put the Prime Minister's future in peril.
7: People that earlier today were telling me he'll hang on are now looking at councillors about to be wiped out in their thousands, asking, actually, shouldn't something be done sooner rather than later?
6: Reform's also confident of defeating many Conservative councillors with early wins in Brentwood in Essex. Shadow Home Secretary Chris Philp says the Conservatives are still recovering from the general election loss.
8: I mean, it takes time to rebuild from what was a very bad election defeat that we suffered 2 years ago. But we are rebuilding, right? We are going to make progress, I think, tonight compared to a year ago. We'll do better in terms of vote share.
6: The Greens and Liberal Democrats are also expecting to make gains around a third of local authorities accounting overnight. Elsewhere, President Trump says American strikes against Iranian targets yesterday were a defensive action. He wrote online that three US Navy destroyers came under fire in the Strait of Hormuz. Tehran's accused the US of breaching a ceasefire. Experts say hantavirus won't cause a pandemic. The cruise ship at the centre of the outbreak is heading for Tenerife. Aston Villa are into the Europa League final after thrashing Nottingham Forest 4-0 in the second leg of their All-English semi-final. Unai Emery's side have progressed 4-1 on aggregate. Villa fan Prince William was seen celebrating the win, and Emery says they had a special guest after the game.
9: Yes. He was in the dressing room with the players and with me, and of course he's so happy as well.
6: Villa play Freiburg in the final, and Crystal Palace are into their first ever European final. That's after beating Shakhtar Donetsk over the two legs of their comp.
10: Back in the days, about 5 years ago, I should say, I was diagnosed with heart failure. I was praying to the Lord at the time, I need somewhere that I can run to, a refuge. I remember one point I turned the radio on, and it was Premier Christian Radio. And it was so amazing to have somewhere that we could run to for refuge, not only for me, but for the world, to listen to, for the gospel to be preached to the world. So, yeah, I'm giving God the glory. So that's the reason why I give today.
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11: Thank you for joining me this morning. Good morning to you. I'm Michael Fanstone with your Hope in the Night. It's 3 hours. Well, less a few minutes, but almost 3 hours of music and Bible readings between now and 4 a.m. Now, coming up first, it is, of course, Let the Bible Speak. It comes in association with the Free Presbyterian Church of England and Wales.
12: Premier is a listener-supported ministry and gives space for everyone to have their say. The following programme has been funded by Let the Bible Speak.